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1: But the BBC's Caroline Hawley has been able to speak to them both at the same time about their ordeal.
2: I'm with Lindsay and Craig's son, Joe, and we are waiting for them to call in by payphone from Evin Jail.
3: These phone calls are a lifeline in so many ways for them and for us.
2: Hi, Lindsay. How are you today?
4: I'm just kind of dealing with the realisation that we are likely to be here for a long time yet.
2: Hi, Craig. I hope you're okay.
5: How are you doing?
2: I'm all right. How are you, more to the point?
5: Yeah, not too bad.
2: You've said in the past that you feel abandoned by the government. What do you want the government here to be doing? And what do you think they realistically can do?
5: I don't actually know what they can do with this country here. We want help. You know, we need to be removed from this place. We are innocent people. We have committed no crime.
2: The phone calls are constantly interrupted by a recording which says, this call is from Evin Prison and the caller is a prisoner. Craig's used to it and carries on.
5: It seems to me we're sitting here like, you know, almost sitting ducks. Anything could happen, really, within the prison, without outside the prison. I just feel as if we are wasting our lives in here and rotting away to a degree.
2: The war brought its own fears and risks, with explosions going off close to the prison.
4: And you've got the physical bombing. I was on the phone to Joe when there was one that came so close. The after effects of being, so you realise how hyper alert you were during that whole period.
2: Lindsay, how do you spend your days?
4: Reading mainly. I am, running is my salvation, always have been. So I continue to do that. And yoga, again, one of my salvations that I choose to keep doing.
2: I wonder how you stay positive.
4: Well, I thank God I studied positive psychology, because without that, I don't know. There's people who've been here. It is shockingly unjust.
5: We'll get through it together. And sometime, I hope soon, we will be on the other side of these four walls.
6: Ooh, look how beautiful Iran is. We are here.
2: Lindsay and Craig Foreman had crossed into Iran in late December 2024, only planning to spend a few days there before continuing their motorbike journey towards Australia.
7: I feel content. I'm in Iran, having an amazing time.
8: Super, super grateful for being here, just in this lovely country with these lovely people.
2: They were posting prolifically about their trip before their arrest. Along their route, they've been talking to people about what it means to live a good life. And it's these conversations that seem to have got the pair into trouble. In February, they were both sentenced to 10 years in jail for spying. Lindsay, I know you were aware of Foreign Office advice not to go to Iran, but could never have imagined you would wind up in this situation. I wonder if you have regrets.
4: The short answer is no, and Craig and I have discussed this. And we did research prior to coming and assessed the risk. They did not imagine, two innocent tourists, that we would end up in prison for this long with no evidence.
2: And Lindsay, you genuinely have no regrets?
4: No, it is, and I won't swear, but it is really, really tough. But then so is running a marathon, but people choose to do that. You know, I take responsibility for the choice I made to be here, and I have to live with the consequences.
2: How about you? Yeah. Do you wish you'd never crossed the border from Armenia into Iran?
5: No. I'm glad that we came on this journey together. We're in a horrible position right now, but we have met some fabulous people on the way. Yeah, you know, we have seen both sides of this country firsthand. I have seen four of my friends that have been removed and executed for a crime in England or a different country. You may have got a caution.
2: Four of your cellmates have been executed.
5: Yes, four people have been taken. And I know they've been executed because they publicise it on the TV the next day.
1: Craig Foreman speaking to our correspondent Caroline Hawley from Evin Prison in Tehran. Well, Craig's talking about his fellow prisoners that he believed had been executed. Human rights groups who monitor these things say the authorities are still carrying out executions and

0: Indeed, have been stepping up the number of executions while the US and Israel have been waging their war against Iran. Baha Gandahari is director of advocacy at the Center for Human Rights in Iran and spoke to me from Washington, D.C. So how many people have been executed in recent weeks?
1: In the past 6 weeks, we have seen at least 22 political executions. Among them were 10 protesters who were detained in recent January protests, meaning their cases were expedited so quickly within 2 months or so that their executions are now being carried out.
0: How does that compare with periods in the past?
1: It's an extraordinary increase in the level of political executions we're seeing. For example, in 2025, we had 2 protesters who were executed in the entire year, 18 political prisoners and 13 on espionage charges. But this year, we're seeing 10 protesters from very recent protests being executed only months after they were arrested. And this is just happening within 6 weeks of in the year. So imagine as we go on, the number is going to increase. So it's an extraordinary increase in the number of political executions, not even speaking of the other executions that are happening for nonviolent offenses, such as drug charges. But the authorities are increasingly using the death penalty to silence dissent in the country and make sure they have a hold on the population that was 2-3 months ago protesting across the country.
0: And is it your belief that the authorities are using the war as cover for these executions to take place because information is so hard to come by from outside?
1: Absolutely, absolutely. We have seen in the past that Iranian authorities use any crisis in the region and war to really obscure facts about what's happening domestically and what's happening in prisons. And right now, since the start of the war, we have seen an increase in domestic repression and increase in executions. And these are all happening under the cover of war with not much news coverage on it. So it's giving a very green light to authorities to continue. And we're not really seeing politicians and world leaders talk about this issue.
0: Yeah, just briefly, I mean, yeah, what do you want the outside world to do?
1: I mean, right now, authorities are negotiating with the U.S. And the bare minimum for Iranian people would be to include some human rights benchmark in any negotiations that they're having with authorities in Iran. We need to at least see a halt on executions, the release of political prisoners. These are stuff that would really be encouraging for the Iranian people who just went from a nationwide protest and a brutal massacre to a war that's not even of their choosing.
0: And that was Baha Gandahari, who's from the Center for Human Rights in Iran, based in Washington, D.C. 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Do stay with us. We've got lots more coming up in the second half of the programme.

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0: You've been listening to the BBC News Hour right here on OPB. Good afternoon. I am Nate Scholl here with Rolly Hernandez. We want you to be the next person on this first Friday of our Spring Membership Drive to become a member of OPB. 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
1: That's right. 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
0: Mm-hmm.
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0: That's right. 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
0: You can join with Maureen from Welch's, who became a member and said, I'm a sustaining contributor to OPB because OPB is a sustaining contributor to me. Thank you, OPB. And that's actually a wonderful way to put it, Maureen, because it is very much a symbiotic relationship. 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If you want to become a sustainer right now, you always have to choose the amount that's right for you. 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I'm going to suggest a $30 a month sustaining membership. We can thank you with the iHeart OPB Trio that includes our 16-ounce tumbler travel mug, a 100% cotton baseball cap, and a car magnet that all say iHeart OPB to show off your public media pride. 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
0: That's right. 1-800-245-2346. opb.org. A thriving OPB takes full community participation. 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It takes just a couple of minutes either way at 1-800-245-2346. And thanks.
2: Today and in recent days, in the war between Ukraine and Russia, a story that has somewhat faded from the headlines because of that other conflict in the Middle East. But there is, of course, a link, and that is the surge in oil prices. Higher oil prices mean more revenue for Russia, a major oil producer. And more revenue means more money to fund Russia's attacks on Ukraine. While Ukraine has been stepping up its campaign against Russia's oil industry, our Europe correspondent Jessica Parker is in Kyiv, and she's been telling me more.
3: Broadly, Ukraine is intensifying strikes on key energy facilities in Russia. Kyiv sees this as fair game for a couple of reasons. Partly because, or big reason, is because oil exports, for example, help fund Russia's ongoing full-scale invasion of Ukraine, which, of course, is now into its fifth year. And as well, in reciprocation for Russian strikes on Ukrainian energy facilities. Now, what's perhaps particularly striking, and people might have seen some images online this week, are these repeated strikes over the past couple of weeks on Tuapse, the city, the Black Sea city. And most recently, overnight, there was a hit on a seaport, and then recently on the refinery as well, which is where residents were reporting seeing black rain falling on the city, oily residue as well, in pictures that have been beamed around the world. And I think for Russia, of course, this is something that they're having to tackle, firefighters being deployed to the scene. For Ukraine, I think for them as well, it's a means of, as they see it, bringing the war home, as the actual fighting in terms of combat continues to go on, of course, in Ukraine itself.
2: Are you getting any sense from where you are of how much harm is being caused by these attacks to Russia's oil industry?
3: It's obviously a little bit difficult to say from Kyiv exactly how extensive the damage has been. There are sort of various satellite images showing some of the damage to the infrastructure. Ukraine certainly claims that it thinks it's hitting the Kremlin's war chest to the tune of billions of dollars. That's pretty hard to quantify. But I think, you know, also Ukraine is probably aiming for Russian morale as well, and to try and up the pressure on Vladimir Putin amongst the people of Russia as to the impact of this war, as I say, now into its fifth year and dragging on a very long time at a high human cost on the front line, but also now we're seeing a cost deep within energy Russian territory as well.
2: And what's been the reaction from Russia? Because they're not taking it lying down, are they?
3: Well, you can't necessarily be sure that it's a direct response, but we've certainly seen today hundreds of drones launched, according to Ukrainian officials, by Russia, largely targeting, it seems, the west of Ukraine today. One city that seems to have been particularly badly hit is Ternopil. Reports of 11 people injured there, but we're still waiting for a clear picture as to exactly what's happened. Interesting, this was a kind of prolonged daytime attack, it seems, in parts of Ukraine. We're pretty used to hearing some sirens go off at night as well. But that seems to be a Russian response today, whether directly to what's happened in Tuapse or part of a broader strike. It's not necessarily easy to tell, but there certainly has been some activity here in Ukraine today in terms of Russian strikes.
2: BBC's Jessica Parker in Kyiv. Well, as Jess was saying, there have been a series of Ukrainian strikes on that refinery in Tuapse, the Russian Black Sea port. It caused a huge fire to break out and reports of black rain falling on the city. Yevgenia Chirikova is one of Russia's leading environmentalists. After being arrested several times, she left Russia and now lives in exile in Estonia. And from there, told me what had been happening in Tuapse.
4: Oh my God, it's really a very painful question for me, because I with my colleague from Tuapse to organize the protection of nature North Caucasus sometimes ago. I think that it's a real unique nature on Tuapse, so beautiful and so nice. And at this moment, unfortunately, we observe a horrible situation with oil rain, with horrible smoke. And the situation so dangerous because at this moment it destroys plants, it destroys habitat on seaside, and we see in sea, and of course impact for life of people, for life of animals, and for sea life will be really horrible. And at this moment, for example, Russian authorities don't give a normal instructions for civilians, for citizens of Tuapse, what to do on this horrible situation.
2: Can you just explain, what is this oily rain? How is that caused? Where is it coming from?
4: It's after attack of Ukraine drones for Russian oil infrastructure. Of course, after that, small pieces of oil fall down with rain. And at this moment, ordinary people to observe a small dirty points on their cars, on their skins, and the smell of this rain, horrible, like oil, like benzene. And it's really very dangerous, and really dangerous that children on Tuapse to continue to come to schools under this oil rain, and nobody to stop it. And at this moment, we observe how Russian Federation have a big resource for attack Ukraine and don't have any resource for protect citizens on Tuapse.
2: So just to be clear, because I think you've spoken to people in the city, haven't you? People are just going about their business as normal. I mean, children, as you say, are still going to school. People are still going to work, even though there is this toxic oily rain falling from the sky.
4: Absolutely. And at this moment, in normal country, good plan will be to evacuate all citizens from this catastrophe zone, because result of this oil for life of people really horrible. It can be problems with cancer and with problems with the breast system. And of course, it's needed to evacuate people, but nobody to do it. And at this moment, we observe the same situation on other regions of Russia. I remind you, situation with Belgorodskaya district. The same situation when Ukraine drone to attack this territory, Russian authorities disappeared and people became alone without any structures, without any support.
2: Yeah, President Putin said, it seems there are no serious threats. People are dealing with the challenges they face on the spot. Is this a reluctance by the Kremlin to admit the extent of the damage, the danger, do you think?
4: I think that President Putin can stop this disgusting situation, this catastrophe immediately. It was his decision to attack Ukraine. If he stops this war, Ukraine drones immediately to stop attack Russian infrastructure.
2: The Russian environmentalist Yevgenia Chirikova talking to me from her new home in Estonia. Now, we had a story about an Oscar, albeit a missing Oscar, earlier on the programme. Well, a rather less famous tribute in the American film industry, but one venerated by insiders, is the Chaplin Award. And this week, George Clooney was honoured with one for his career as both an actor and director. Clooney has had more than 50 roles in films, and he's won two Oscars. He's also become an outspoken critic of President Trump and his policies. From New York, Tom Brooke reports.
5: At Lincoln Center, New York's performing arts complex, the spotlight was on Hollywood star and filmmaker George Clooney. At the Chaplin Award tribute, the focus was on his body of work, and that made him a little uncomfortable.
6: I turn 65 next week, so I think I have to start looking back because looking forward is a much shorter journey. So I haven't had much of an opportunity to look back. I think it'll be a little awkward tonight.
7: Call anesthesiology and get an ENT surgeon down here now, please.
5: George Clooney first really broke through to become a household name more than 30 years ago in the top-rated medical television series ER. Millions of Americans took a strong liking to Dr. Doug Ross, the compassionate pediatrician he portrayed.
8: You kind of had me scared there for a minute.
5: His co-star from that time, Julianna Margulis, has warm memories of him.
9: His generosity of spirit, he's funny, he's kind, he's a prankster, self-deprecating, in the best way.
5: Clooney transitioned very successfully from television into movies, making an impact in films that included the crime romance Out of Sight and in the comedy adventure Oh Brother, Where Art Thou? But it was Ocean's 11, in which he played Danny Ocean, a master thief and con man, that confirmed him as a major movie star. There have been missteps. His performance in Batman and Robin was heavily panned.
10: This is no time for men who oppose Senator McCarthy's methods to keep silent.
5: Clooney has also directed several feature films, including Good Night and Good Luck, which focused on the legendary CBS television newsman Edward R. Murrow.
10: Good evening.
5: Last year, in a Broadway stage adaptation, Clooney portrayed Murrow himself as a man speaking truth to power. He's concerned about the state of journalism in the U.S. today and the difficulties in delivering truthful stories.
6: I worry about our ability to find the filters that are able to figure out which ones are true or not. But that's kind of the world we live in now. In particular, when you look at things like Sora 2 and deepfakes and how we're going to have a very difficult time believing our own eyes anymore. It's going to be trickier.
7: George Clooney is also well known as a supporter of the Democratic Party in the United States and Democratic political candidates. He has sparred at times with President Trump. He once referred to him as a knucklehead. In return, the president has called George Clooney a fake movie actor.
6: What do you make of those kinds of judgments by him?
11: Well, I mean, it's childish, and I don't care. You know, if you're not comfortable with your own skin at this point, I mean, it's easy. Those are silly arguments about silly points.
6: You know, his supporters might dismiss you as a disgruntled liberal.
11: I'm a proud liberal. Liberals have stood for an awful lot of very good in the country. Liberals believe that women should be allowed to vote and that blacks should be allowed to sit in the front of the bus. So I have no problem being a proud liberal.
6: You speak your mind quite often politically, but if you look at Hollywood in the past few months, people haven't been that outspoken. Why do you think that is about what the Trump administration is doing?
11: Well, I don't know. It happens. When I grew up, there was the women's rights movement, there was the civil rights movement, there was the anti-Vietnam movement. If you weren't speaking out and you weren't part of it, you weren't part of the discussion. That's how I was raised. And, you know, people make their own decisions and make their own choices, and that's, I think, fair and good.
5: Although George Clooney took on French nationality a few months ago, he nonetheless sees himself as an American citizen who, he says, loves his country. The U.S. has become deeply polarized politically, leading some commentators to declare it a broken nation. But Clooney, although concerned, says, I have great hope we're going to fix it.
8: Thank you very much.
2: And that was Tom Brooke reporting there. 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
2: A reminder of our top story today on NewsHour. One of the world's biggest producers of fertilizer has said the blockade of the Strait of Hormuz is jeopardizing global food production. Christian Henderson of Leiden University in the Netherlands told us earlier it was time to start looking at alternatives to fertilizer that is based on fossil fuels.
14: One possible discussion that could be had at this point would be a realization that such a heavy dependence on the oil and gas industry is perhaps not something that is a very wise idea from the perspective of the food industry.
2: Also this hour, President Trump says he can't agree to Iran's latest proposals for ending the war in the Middle East. And the charities warn that an outbreak of rats and parasites is threatening the health of two-thirds of children in Gaza.

0: This is James Menendez with NewsHour. A leading centre in the US for treating the victims of torture is due to close later this month. The Bellevue programme for survivors of torture was set up just over 30 years ago, and since then, it's helped more than 10,000 people who came to the US after being persecuted in their home countries. But now, New York City Health and Hospitals, which runs Bellevue, says it's worried that because the programme receives federal funding, it may have to disclose patients' immigration status to the federal government. And because of the Trump administration's crackdown on undocumented migrants, that may put them in danger. Well, the center was founded by Dr. Alan Keller. I've been talking to him and to one of his former patients. We're simply calling him Jean and not saying which country in Africa he's from because he is still worried about the safety of his family back home. I asked Dr. Keller first if the patients that come to him are asked about their immigration status.
1: Individuals share that information. We're not having to necessarily ask nor document, particularly in these really scary times. Overwhelmingly, the individuals who come to us are asylum seekers, that they have filed or in the process of filing their asylum applications. And frankly, the government already knows they are here. Almost all of our patients are in the legal process of applying for asylum. And going through that process is incredibly stressful. So we help support individuals and address their health needs. And also, as clinicians who actually know these patients like the back of our hands, we are able to provide documentation that is often useful in their asylum applications, documenting the physical, the psychological, and the social impacts.
0: Let me bring in Jean at this point. You are a former patient of the program. How did it help you when you arrived?
2: Well, I have to mention first that I'm from Africa, and I was tortured in my country for expressing my political opinion, and I fled to the US, where I was detained by the immigration. And that's when my journey started with the Program of Survival of Torture, where I met Dr. Keller. So I was assessed by Dr. Keller. He determined that, you know, I was fitting the program, but I was still detained. So I was told by Dr. Keller that as much as you want to help, you can only help me when I'm outside already. And that's what happened. So I give a phone call to Dr. Keller, and we met at Bellevue, where the program for survival of torture took place. So if I have to list it, all the tremendous help that I got from the program, I really don't know where to start. Because the program is a holistic approach where they don't only care for the medical aspect, they have the social aspect that is addressed, and they have the psychotherapy, and they have all that resource and all the different discipline that we need.
0: Perhaps, I know this is incredibly difficult, but are you able to tell us what happened to you in your country, just a little bit, so it's just to give people an idea of the abuse that you suffered?
2: By expressing our political opinion, we spoke publicly. We did somehow believe that we were safe doing that, and we ended up being arrested, and I was tortured, we all, and our classmate and our friend. And as a result of that, I was left with trauma, and that led to the amputation of one of my legs. So when I finally arrived to the US, I was broken, and I need all the necessary care for me to overcome that torture and that trauma.
0: Why did you lose your leg? Was that because of the abuse in prison?
2: It was a direct result because I was in jail and I have some injury, and I have no access to medical care at the time and all the time that I was detained. And when I was finally released, there was nothing that could be done to save me, to save the leg.
0: Yeah, I'm so sorry. How long were you with the program? How long did your recovery take? I mean, I guess it's an ongoing process.
2: I believe it was like 3-4 years that I was in the program, because after the medical aspect, we have to go to some weekly psychotherapy with Dr. Smith, which is a psychologist, beside the psychiatrist that we see as needed on a regular basis. So we have that program that run, that group all the different survivor torture, and where we met and share our different experience, and the program is is overseen by the psychologist. So by sharing all that different experience, you know, after a while we'll be able to adjust and to speak about our trauma, and we find some kind of healing. I cannot say we forget what happened, but we find a way to manage it and overcome it.
0: Yeah. And you're a nurse now, is that right?
2: Yes, I am.
0: So helping other people.
2: Yes.
0: Dr. Keller, why is the program then being shut down? I assume that you're not at all in agreement with that decision.
1: These are really, really scary times for our whole country and for our immigrant patients. And I understand those concerns. And I understand the hospital wanting to make us, our patients, safe. I am gratified, however, that the hospital I know is reviewing their decision. And I remain hopeful that they will conclude that not only is it safe for us to continue what we're doing, but it's essential. When I first met Jean, he actually was in immigration detention in a detention immigration jail outside of New York City. And I conducted an evaluation, and that was part of his asylum application.
0: To be clear, you think that the hospital might reverse its decision, even though it sort of said, you know, it's what going to be in a couple of weeks that it might close down the program?
1: It is, but having been at Bellevue for over 30 years, which I consider the greatest privilege of my professional career, you need to maintain hope and optimism. You need to hope for the best and prepare for the worst. But my colleagues and I are determined, and even more so since this announcement of the program being closed, the outpouring of support has been amazing. And it would be a terrible loss to our patients and to New York City, which is, you know, the home of the Statue of Liberty.
0: And that was Dr. Alan Keller, who was one of the founders of the Bellevue Program for Survivors of Torture in New York. I was also speaking to Jean, who was one of his patients at the center and has now retrained as a nurse. We will be keeping an eye on that story. As I said, the center is due to close in the middle of May. But from what Dr. Keller was saying, perhaps there may be a reprieve. You can also keep an eye on all our main news stories on our website, 24 hours a day, bbc.com/news. But for me and the rest of the NewsHour team here in London, thanks so much for listening. Until the next time, bye-bye.
3: 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We are in our spring membership drive at OPB, and we've reached what we call First Time Friday. 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

0: Live from NPR News in Washington, I'm Ryland Barton. Today marks 60 days since the Trump administration formally notified Congress of the war with Iran. That's the legal deadline to gain approval from lawmakers to continue the conflict. But as NPR's Franco Ordonez reports, top officials argue hostilities with Iran have ended despite continued presence of U.S. forces in the region.
1: Under the War Powers Act, President Trump is supposed to get congressional approval of a conflict once the 60-day deadline is reached, or is required to withdraw U.S. forces. Trump announced major combat operations against Iran in late February, but the White House and Defense Secretary Pete Hegseth said that hostilities stopped with the implementation of the ceasefire, and that there has been no exchange of fire between the U.S. and Iran since April 7th. After 2 months of fighting, the two sides remain in a high-stakes standoff that is having major impacts on the global economy. Neither the U.S. nor Iran wants the bombing to resume, but both continue to make demands that the other side will not accept. Franco Ordonez, NPR News, the White House.
0: China's ambassador to the U.N. is urging Iran and the U.S. to reopen the Strait of Hormuz, and he says if the waterway is still closed when President Trump visits China later this month, this will be a major theme of the trip, as NPR's Michelle Kellerman reports.
2: As he takes over the rotating presidency of the U.N. Security Council, China's ambassador Fu Song says the Strait of Hormuz needs to open as quickly as possible.
3: And that actually applies to both sides. Iran needs to lift its restrictions on the Strait of Hormuz, and the U.S. need to lift its naval blockade.
2: The Chinese ambassador denies his country is cooperating with Iran's military and calls U.S. sanctions on Chinese ships and companies, quote, illegitimate. He's urging the U.S. and Iran to keep a ceasefire in place and negotiate in good faith. Michelle Kellerman, NPR News, the State Department.
0: Today, Nebraska became the first state under new federal rules to require Medicaid beneficiaries to prove they're working in order to keep their coverage. NPR's Selena Simmons-Duffin reports.
4: The One Big Beautiful Bill Act passed by Republicans in Congress last summer created a federal work requirement for Medicaid. Adults up to age 64 will have to regularly prove that they are working or that they qualify for an exemption. The deadline for the policy to be implemented is next January, but Nebraska is getting started early. The state says it's not adding staff or funding to implement the requirement, which will apply to roughly 70,000 Nebraskans. Health advocates call the rules paperwork requirements, since most people on Medicaid who can work already do. Selena Simmons-Duffin, NPR News.
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5: This is OPB. I'm Jason Sauls. Snowpack levels continue to drop as Oregon copes with the aftermath of its warmest winter in 90 years. Zach Ziegler from our news partner KLCC reports conditions might be worse than normal this summer.
6: Six more Oregon counties received drought declarations from the state, bringing the total to 9 this year. Requests are pending in 3 more. Water Resources Department hydrologist Cameron Greenwood says snowpack levels haven't been this bad heading into the summer since 2015.
7: Which led to some of the worst drought we've seen in Oregon, with 25 of 36 counties receiving state drought declarations by the end of that water year. So if that's any indicator of how conditions can develop for us, we're in for a pretty tough summer with respect to water supply conditions.
6: Greenwood says conditions could mean earlier regulation for water users, smaller allotments in irrigation districts, and possible long-term consequences for groundwater users. I'm Zach Ziegler reporting.
5: Oregon could see record-breaking temperatures this weekend as a heat wave that has lingered over British Columbia makes its way south. An environmental nonprofit, Climate Central, says there's data on how climate change is heating up the state. Portland is, on average, 2.7 degrees warmer than it was half a century ago. Medford is experiencing even faster warming, with average temperatures up 4 degrees since the 1970s. Climate Central's Christina Dahl says that's significant.
8: It sounds like just a little bit, right? 2 to 4 degrees of warming. But when you translate that into human health, human activity, ecosystem activity, it really can have a pretty profound impact.
5: This is OPB.
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11: From The New York Times, I'm Michael Barbaro. This is The Daily. In back-to-back hearings that ended on Thursday, Pete Hegseth went before Congress for the first time in a year to answer for a war in Iran that's reached a stalemate and a management style that has caused controversy after controversy at the Pentagon. Today, my colleague, Eric Schmidt, takes us inside his testimony. It's Friday, May 1st. Eric, always a pleasure. Thank you for joining us.
12: Thank you, Michael.
11: Let me start by asking, as a reporter who covers the military and the Pentagon and the war in Iran, how were you thinking about this hearing before the Senate Armed Services Committee as it was about to begin on Thursday morning? What in your mind were the stakes of Pete Hegseth, the defense secretary, giving this testimony at this particular moment?
12: So the stakes really couldn't have been larger, Michael. Once a year, the Secretary of Defense and the Chairman of the Joint Chiefs of Staff come up to Congress and testify. Basically, they're asking for money. They want to get their budget approved. And this year's budget is a biggie. It's almost $1.5 trillion,
11: wow,
12: the largest budget request ever, some $500 million more than this year's budget. And this is to do everything from replenish munitions stockpiles, to rebuild the Navy, to construct a new anti-missile system called Golden Dome. So this is all kind of part and parcel of this budget request. But remember, it's been a year since he's had to testify before Congress, and there's been so many things that have happened in that year. The military has seized the leader of Venezuela and brought him to the United States. He's fired dozens of generals and admirals, many of them women and minorities that he didn't think cut muster in his Pentagon. And it's also landing, it's a very important time because obviously we're 2 months into the Iran war. Of course, he's also kicked reporters out of the Pentagon, so he doesn't really have real news conferences anymore. So there has been very little public accountability for a wide range of kind of operational and programmatic and budget issues that he has done. They've been very controversial, and he just hasn't really had to answer this. And this would be the first time where he's going to have to face pointed questions from congressional Democrats and some Republicans who've questioned what he's doing.
11: Right. So you're saying what this is really about is that for the first time, the Secretary of Defense, arguably the most controversial Secretary of Defense in our lifetime, is going to be challenged and held accountable under oath for all the things that he has done since pretty much he was confirmed to the job.
12: That's right.
11: Okay, well, with that in mind, take us into this hearing room on Thursday morning and set that scene.
13: We are meeting today to review the Pentagon's FY27 budget request.
12: So Hegseth is seated, facing this array of senators.
14: Well, Mr. Chairman, Ranking Member Reed, senators, thank you for the opportunity to testify in support of President Trump's historic, as you said, Mr. Chairman, $1.5 trillion fiscal year 2027 budget for the Department of War.
12: And he starts by making his case for why they should be giving him and the Department of Defense such a large budget.
11: Mm-hmm.
14: The president's budget request reflects the urgency of the moment.
12: But then he turns and he starts to address the big issue in the room, of course, which is the Iran war.
14: President Trump has the courage, has had, unlike other presidents, to ensure that Iran never gets a nuclear weapon and that their nuclear blackmail never succeeds.
12: And he also talks about what is really the adversary here.
14: The biggest adversary we face at this point are the reckless naysayers and defeatist words of congressional Democrats and some Republicans.
12: basically calling congressional Democrats and some Republicans defeatist for criticizing the military's campaign and President Trump's overall effort in Iran after just 2 short months.
14: Defeatists from the cheap seats who 2 months in seek to undermine the incredible efforts that have been undertaken and the historic nature of taking on a 47-year threat with the courage no other president has had.
11: Right, and says that they are a greater enemy in this moment than Iran itself. And this essentially serves as a prebuttal to any tough questions he's going to get about this war in this hearing.
12: That's right. But the tough questions from Republicans never really come.
15: This $1.5 trillion request is chock full of important programs and initiatives that are absolutely necessary.
12: They can't believe what a terrific secretary Hegseth is and how great a job he's been doing over these last several months.
16: I want to turn now to Operation Epic Fury. It's been a smashing military success.
12: A whole raft of things that just show they believe the Pentagon is in the best hands possible.
16: Secretary Hegseth, you're doing a great job.
12: You don't hear any criticism about the war in Iran or pretty much anything else.
11: Right, but that was not the story of Democrats on this committee, quite obviously.
12: No, the Democrats came loaded for bear.
17: Mr. Secretary, this war is stuck.
12: They come after Hegseth and just saying, look, the United States has not met its goals here.
18: Iran's hardline regime remains in place.
12: The Iranians still have highly enriched uranium. They still have thousands of missiles and drones. And most important,
17: the Strait of Hormuz is closed.
12: They also are controlling the Strait of Hormuz and choking off the economy for the globe.
11: Right.
19: This illegal war is driving up costs, undermining readiness, and alienating our allies.
12: And then there are a number of other Senate Democrats, including Kirsten Gillibrand of New York, who say to Hegseth, you are so out of touch.
20: I don't know if you fully appreciate how much the American people do not support this war.
12: That you have no idea how unpopular this war is with my constituents back home.
20: First of all, this war is costing so much money. Over $25 billion already, estimates $1 billion a day. And they're feeling it every single day at the gas pump with higher prices for both fuel.
12: And that this is just a war with no seeming end, with no real upside to it, as far as her constituents can tell. And you don't seem to know what you're doing.
20: Why do you continue to prosecute a war that the American people aren't behind?
12: Hegseth pushes back against these critics, basically saying that there's really no price you can put on the security that President Trump's campaign against Iran is going to provide.
14: So the question I would ask to you and to others is, what is the cost of a nuclear-armed Iran? What is the cost to the American people if the world's most dangerous regime has a nuclear weapon?
12: Yes, there may be some short-term economic costs, but the long-term security that it buys is immeasurable.
14: That we have had great success in pursuing against a determined enemy who seeks nuclear weapons. And I'm proud of the opportunity to remind the American people, because they believe in it as well, that they can't have it.
20: You don't care
14: when the American people and the American people are quite smart. They understand and see through spin. They know that a regime that says death to America.
11: I'm curious, Eric, what else stood out to you about how these Senate Democrats talked to Hegseth about the war in Iran?
12: Well, the big issue for Democrats, and they kept asking about it, was how long will this war last? And will you ever come to us here on Capitol Hill for authorization? There's a big debate going on right now because, as of Friday, there's a 60-day limit from the start of hostilities, under which time the president either has to withdraw American forces or come to Congress and seek authorization for this war. And Senator Tim Kaine of Virginia in particular presses this point.
21: Is the president intending to either seek congressional authorization for the war in Iran or send us the legally required certification that he needs an additional 30 days to remove U.S. forces from the war?
12: And Hegseth kind of dodges the question.
14: Ultimately, I would defer to the White House and White House counsel on that. However, we are in a ceasefire right now, which our understanding means the 60-day clock pauses, just so you know.
21: Okay, well, I do not believe the statute would support that. I think the 60 days runs maybe tomorrow.
12: And Kane, and I think others are just amazed that somehow this novel legal interpretation has suddenly surfaced in the middle of this hearing. But that's, you know, Secretary Hegseth said it and he's sticking to it.
1: I mean, is he right? I mean, is he right or is the skepticism for the Democrats?
12: No, I think that, you know, legal scholars we talked to said, no, that's not correct. But obviously this hasn't been tested in this particular format. So Friday is the deadline. We'll see what the White House decides to do. And it just kind of shows in the Democrats' view kind of how cavalier the administration has entered into this war. They thought this was going to be over so quickly, they don't even have to worry about this 60-day limit. We're never going to approach this because the Iranian regime will fall, everything will work out just fine. And of course, that hasn't happened. And suddenly, here's one more unintended consequence that they're having to deal with.
1: Which is that they're triggering the 60-day need for congressional war authorization.
12: That's right, exactly.
1: Okay, well, those were the questions Democrats asked Hegseth about Iran. After the break, I want to talk about what happened when the Democrats on this committee confronted Hegseth about Hegseth himself. We'll be right back.

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2: 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Take advantage of that and set up your membership at opb.org. And thanks.
3: Eric, the Democrats on this committee also want to talk about Hegseth's overall management of the Pentagon and all the controversies that have blossomed since he took over.
4: That's right.
5: Thank you, Mr. Chairman.
4: So Elizabeth Warren, Senator from Massachusetts, brought up a broader question of whether or not Pentagon officials, military officials, are using insider information for their own personal financial gain.
5: But someone is profiting off Trump's war. Insiders who know what's going on and who place bets on that inside information. On March 23rd,
4: there was recently a U.S. Special Forces soldier who was arrested for using information that he gained as being a part of the operation to seize President Maduro of Venezuela to make some $400,000 in the predictions market.
5: It looks like insiders have been making out like bandits using secret information about the war.
4: So that's kind of floating over all this. And there have been other reports of money being made by unseen people for other military operations, including the war in Iran.
6: Senator, I'm more than focused on doing my job and ensuring we execute properly, which thankfully under this.
4: And Hegseth kind of looks at her like quizzically saying this, you know, this isn't really my department.
6: What I'm saying is we're focused on our mission of executing for the American people. And what happens in markets is not in betting markets is not something we're involved
5: what
6: in.
5: Happens in betting.
3: Right. And I have to admit, I was a little bit confused about where she was heading here.
4: Well, I think what she's driving at is a story in the media a couple weeks ago about Hegseth himself.
5: The Financial Times reported that your broker tried to buy hundreds.

0: Federal funding for public media has been eliminated. That means OPB is entirely community funded, and your support is more important than ever. 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Thank you.
1: Was he basically betting on defense contractors, or putting investing money, his own money, into defense contractors that would obviously, you know, pay off for him?
2: Right. Was he profiting from the war?
1: Was he profiting from the war? Exactly.
3: That entire story is false, has been from the beginning, and was made up out of whole cloth.
1: And he adamantly rejected this.
3: I'll give it to you as a big, fat negative.
4: Then let me ask you a second question. Is your broker getting your personal sign-off on any investment in individual stocks?
3: Bigger, fatter negative.
1: He just seems to be completely outraged that she would suggest this kind of thing.
2: And just to clear this up, is there any evidence that we're aware of here at the Times that Hegseth did seek to profit from a war he's overseeing as Secretary of Defense?
1: No, there's no evidence at all that we've seen or heard of.
2: Got it. Important. Well, Eric, let me turn to how other Democrats questioned Hegseth's management of the Pentagon domestically. One of the questions that most struck me came from Senator Alyssa Slotkin, who wanted to understand what orders Hegseth would follow when it comes to the military and elections.
1: Right. Alyssa Slotkin, Democrat from Michigan, former Defense Department CIA official, and she basically is asking a question that's on a lot of people's minds.
5: The question I have for you, though, is future looking, and it's our 2026 elections.
1: Given the recent deployment of U.S. National Guard troops to places like Los Angeles and Minneapolis and all the chaos that was called there, there are a lot of people worried that Trump administration and the Pentagon under Hegseth would deploy troops, either National Guard or active duty troops, to polling places in the elections in November.
5: And we know that in 2020, he wrote an executive order that he didn't sign that said to the U.S. military, to the Secretary of Defense, you should go and seize ballots and voting machines.
1: And Slotkin zeroes in on this because that would be illegal.
5: Mm-hmm. If the president, who regrets not signing that executive order to the then SecDef in 2020, asks you to seize ballots or voting machines in states during the 2026 election, will you stand up for the Constitution and say no, or will you salute and do his bidding?
1: And Hegseth gets this kind of smirk on his face and says,
3: well, again, that's
5: it's the most important thing. It's what's happening.
3: It's a yet another gotcha hypothetical, which is your specialty.
5: It's not. Tell the American people, will you deploy the uniformed military to our polls to collect voter rolls or machines?
3: Are you accusing me of performing? Because you're performing for cable news right now.
6: But Mr. Secretary, we have...
3: It's a hypothetical.
2: Right. And in fact, only after the chairman of the committee, a Republican, encourages him after Slotkin's time is up to actually answer the question.
1: You're right.
6: Do you have a response to that portion of the question, Mr. Secretary?
3: I've never been ordered to do anything illegal, and I won't.
2: Right. But he never ultimately says no. I won't follow an order from the president to get involved through the military in the elections.
1: No, he doesn't.
2: Finally, there's a really important exchange about the very idea of dissent and the growing sense, which, Eric, you had mentioned in the beginning of our conversation when it comes to how Hegseth has treated the media, that this Secretary of Defense is not really open to dissent. Not really interested in being challenged, whether that's from the news media or even from Congress.
1: You're right. And this comes up in an exchange with Jackie Rosen, a Democrat from Nevada, who is asking Hegseth why he uses a term.
7: You compare journalists, you compare us, you compare so many to Pharisees.
1: Pharisees in the New Testament. Who criticized Jesus of Nazareth for performing miracles.
7: It's a problematic and historically weaponized term that casts Jewish communities as hypocritical or morally corrupt. How do you justify using this language as Secretary of Defense? Words matter. It's a historically hurtful term.
3: Senator, I feel like it's a pretty accurate term for folks who don't see the plank in their own eye and always want to see what's wrong with an operation as opposed to the historic success of preventing Iran from getting a nuclear weapon. So I stand by it.
1: And it kind of

0: circles back to the comments he made at the beginning of the hearing, where he talks about critics of the Iran campaign as reckless naysayers and defeatists. And again, there seems to be no room for an intellectual argument over this kind of thing.
1: Mm-hmm.
0: It's very striking as somebody, I've covered defense secretaries now for 35 years, combative ones like Donald Rumsfeld, but it was never cast in a sense of the media or the Congress is an outright enemy.
1: Mm-hmm.
0: If you're coming down on the wrong side of this administration or this Pentagon or challenging Secretary Hegseth personally, he's not going to back down. And in fact, you're now on his enemies list, it seems.
1: Right. And to even ask a certain kind of question to him is to be an enemy akin to Iran itself.
0: That seems to be the way he sees things. And it's all done with kind of, he looks at lawmakers who ask these questions very suspiciously, oftentimes with kind of a smile on his face, like, ah, this game that we're in here. And there's very little deference that you normally see at these kind of hearings where they kind of bite their tongue and say, yes, Senator, yes, Congressman, and move on. It's just, it's very confrontational, as we've seen with other members of the Trump cabinet. In many ways, he captured President Trump's attention as a Fox News host for criticizing the very senior military leaders who he once served as an officer in both Afghanistan and Iraq.
1: Right.
0: And basically saying, I am part of this generation of men and women who served in the wars in Iraq and Afghanistan, and I know the mistakes that were made. I live them day in, day out. And I've come back to fix them and to correct them. And with President Trump's imprimatur, we're well on our way of doing that. But I think what the hearings this week showed was that at least in the secretary's telling, he can never be wrong. He can never be challenged the way he challenged civilian and uniformed leaders in years past. And anyone who challenges that needs to be taken down.
1: Well, Eric, thank you very much. We appreciate it.
0: Thank you.

0: We'll be right back.
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5: In Los Angeles, I'm Kai Rizdal. It is Friday today. Somehow, it is the first day of May. Good as always to have you along, everybody. Look, I could dilly-dally here, tell you what a week it has been in this economy, but honestly, why not just get to it? Sudeep Reddy is at MS Now. Courtney Brown is at Axios. Hey, you two.
6: Hi, Kai.
7: Hey, Kai.
5: All right, let's see. Tossing a coin here. Courtney, you get to go first. We're going to talk Fed meeting for a while and the ancillary happenings. First of all, I suppose we should talk substance. What did you make of what Chair Powell had to say and the state of this economy?
7: So before we heard from Chair Powell, we got the FOMC statement. And the first thing I saw when I saw it was, holy cow, Fed president revolt. We had Governor Stephen Miron dissent in favor of rate cuts, but he's been doing that for a while. But three Fed presidents dissenting, not over interest rates, but language in the statement that maintains an easing bias. Their problem was, we don't think that should be the case anymore. There is a real possibility that the next move could be a rate hike. And so that's the tone that we enter the press conference with. And then the big shocker, of course, was Powell saying that I'm going to stay on as a Fed governor after my term as chair expires. And I want to make sure that essentially he was saying he wants to protect Fed independence. And he sees that as his role as a public servant. So, I mean, it's going to be a fascinating few months to watch him on the Fed board alongside Kevin Warsh.
5: All right, you just gutted like the whole next like 5 minutes of this interview. You're killing me, man. I don't even know what you're doing here. You just went straight to it. Well, that's all right. We're going to unpack it. We're going to unpack it a little bit. Sudeep, I want you to help people understand. So look, everybody's heard by now that there were three dissents from governors and then Myron and the rate cut, which was totally expected. Talk to me about what that says about what Kevin Warsh is going to inherit as he takes over on the 15th of May.
6: The one of the lines from the outgoing Chair Powell is that inflation is kind of misbehaving, he said, which is an interesting and perhaps polite way to say that all sorts of things are not going our way right now. The inflation readings are way off the Fed's target. Obviously, we're now 8 weeks into a war that was supposed to be a few days or a few weeks and has no end in sight. And that is the beginning of a problem that lots of people on the Fed, lots of officials have got to be worrying about. If that continues, it can start bleeding into other things in the economy and make inflation misbehave even more. And so Kevin Warsh, who has historically tried to articulate being more more hawkish, more concerned about inflation. We'll see if he actually believes that when he's inside the Fed. He now has to come in and deal with this situation that could take quite a while to actually resolve itself once he's on board.
5: Keep going, Sudeep, for a second. Quite a while, meaning what, like 6 months, 8 months? I mean, there is that long and you know, indeterminate lag with monetary policy and, you know, the whole deal.
6: And I mean, this really, he needs a crystal ball to figure out what's going to happen in the Strait of Hormuz and with the war. If this goes on for a couple more months and we're at tank bottoms with oil supplies all over the world, that is a 6 month problem. That's a 9 month problem. That means in higher inflation month after month after month, carrying through and preventing the Fed from actually cutting rates the way obviously the president wants, but the way some other people on the FOMC want as well.
5: Right. Courtney, about Powell deciding to stay on, I personally was not surprised. I would like to know, number one, whether you were surprised, but number two, I take Powell at his word that he's going to be really quiet and not pipe up a whole lot in his chair emeritus role. But I wonder what you make of it.
7: I think that I need to mention that we got the perfect Powell meme in the last, press conference. Yeah, you know, he was talking about what it means for him to be, he's going to be a quiet governor, he said. And, you know, someone asked him, what does that mean? And he started to shrink lower behind the podium. and I think that means that he's not going to be overly aggressive in trying to cut against what Warsh is going to do as chair. He's not going to be a shadow Fed chair. So I think it'll be interesting to watch in the months ahead. I think one of the things that I was a little bit unsatisfied by during the press conference is I'm not sure I understand what the new test is for Powell to feel like he's comfortable stepping down as governor. I'm not sure what that will look like. So I guess we'll have to wait and see.
5: Yeah, so we have to sort of wait and see what the Department of Justice does, what the president does, frankly, and what the U.S. Attorney for the District of Columbia, Gene Pirro, does. Sudeep, you mentioned this. I do want to point out inflation. PCE came in 3.2%. I mean, that's not nothing, right? It's going exactly the opposite way of what the Fed wants it to do, and that just complicates Warsh's, you know, first short number of months on the board.
6: It absolutely does. The labor market remains, I think stable was the word that Chair Powell used. It's jobless claims have just continued to stay low, dropping even lower in the latest week. It is remarkable how stable the labor market is. It is a low firing economy, and that means that this is not a wage price spiral. It's not that kind of situation right now. It is. At the moment, still a one-time price effect. Right? Oil prices go up, people deal with it. It's not like they keep going up. Now, obviously, anything can happen, and we're all sitting here wondering how we've gone 2 months into a war with the Strait of Hormuz closed, and it isn't as bad as it seemed like it would be. But that just creates all sorts of uncertainty for all the other things. It's not just oil. It's all the other things, as you've covered quite extensively on the show. Lots of other product prices that are going to be hit by that, and that creates many, many questions for the inflation outlook.
5: Right. Okay, super quick. We're running out of time. Our new game show, What is Kevin Warsh Thinking? Five words or less. Courtney Brown, you go first. Literally 10 seconds. Go.
7: Whatever the equivalent of subtweeting, but in an FOMC statement is, that's what the Fed presidents did. They are sending a signal, and Eric Rosengren, former Fed Boston Fed president, said this. Yeah. This is a signal to Warsh. It's not going to be that easy to come in and cut rates.
5: All right, we'll take it. It's not going to be that easy. Sudeep, what do you got? 10 seconds.
6: Oh boy, this is messy. He's going to come.
5: Oh, that was very good. That was very good. You were listening at the opening. You had that one ready.
6: Yeah, exactly. He's gonna see how challenging it is to actually get 19 officials to line up behind him, and he wants a more active discussion around the table. He's certainly going to get it rather than having something he experienced 20 years ago.
5: It will be a goat rodeo. All right, Sudeep Reddy and MS Now, Courtney Brown at Axios. Thanks, you two, on a Friday.
6: Thanks, Kai.
7: Thanks, Kai.
5: Wall Street to end the week. Traders were a little betwixt in between. Details, numbers, when we get there.

0: There was the Fed news, the inflation news, all the rest of the news this week that the three of us were just talking about. Also, though, big tech. Apple rounded out earnings week yesterday with, shocker, another strong performance, thanks largely to the iPhone 17. Soon-to-be former CEO Tim Cook said demand for them has been extraordinary. That's a quote. He also did say, though, that increasing costs for memory chips could start putting a dent in things. Memory chips, of course, are in all kinds of consumer electronics, but they have been in short supply as chip makers move to a high-paying customer. Any guesses? Yes, AI data centers, marketplaces. Megan McCarty-Carino has more on that one.
1: The memory market has always been volatile, says Willie Shi at Harvard Business School.
2: There has been this boom and bust cycle that goes back 30, 40 years.
1: Demand surges when a new tech product gets released. Manufacturers build more capacity, creating a glut, rinse and repeat. But the AI shock is of a different magnitude.
2: An AI server will typically have maybe 10 times as much memory as a conventional data center server.
1: So the three big memory makers have pulled back on the consumer market. Gamers who build custom PCs felt the pain first, says Ryan Reith at IDC Market Research. Prices for some DIY memory kits were tripling late last year.
3: Think about that as the precursor to what's going to happen for the mass market.
1: Big brands like Apple locked in memory supplies before the worst of the surge, but will be renegotiating contracts at higher prices this year.
3: A lot of that cost is going to get passed through to the consumer. And it's only going to intensify as we get into the second half of this year.
1: IDC predicts the global device market will shrink significantly until memory supplies start to rebound next year. But Apple could still emerge a winner, says analyst Neil Seibert at Above Avalon.
4: Because they're the strongest player, that they have the strongest portfolio, they are putting orders out there that are significant.
1: Without that bargaining power, he says smaller players will likely pay even higher prices for memory if they can get any at all. I'm Megan McCarty-Carino for Marketplace.

0: According to the U.S. Energy Information Administration, the United States is the world's biggest exporter of liquefied natural gas, and an increasing share of those exports is being sent through the sleepy beach city of Corpus Christi, Texas. So with the Strait of Hormuz still closed and the world scrambling for LNG, Marketplace's Elizabeth Trovall took a little road trip.
1: All day here on the Corpus Christi Bay, ships carrying crude oil and fuel make their way through this deep water ship channel, as do dolphins.
2: When the ships leave, they'll actually get in front of the ship and ride the bow wave out, and sometimes they'll spin, sometimes they'll jump.
1: I'm looking out at the turquoise water with Kent Britton, CEO of the Port of Corpus Christi, which ships out roughly half of U.S. crude oil exports.
2: So about 2.5 million barrels a day.
1: This channel connects the engine of the U.S. oil and gas industry, the Permian Basin, to the global energy marketplace. And business is booming.
2: March was the busiest month in the history of the Port of Corpus Christi. And by all accounts, April is actually going to be even busier than March. So our customers here have, let's call it, overproduced to fill a gap, obviously, for what's not being allowed to flow through the Strait of Hormuz.
1: Crude oil exports can only grow so much, but liquefied natural gas is another story.
2: LNG shipments this year are actually up about 40% over the same period last year.
1: That new LNG coming online was planned long before the war in Iran started, but the timing is right, with nearly 20% of global LNG disrupted.
2: For oil and gas, LNG is the growth story of the next decade.
1: Britton says all of the energy export growth has brought billions in investment to the region and tens of thousands of jobs. Further inland, metal pipes shut into the air and refineries stretch across a vast industrial area. I walk into the Barbecue Man restaurant run by Matt DeShields.
3: This is our food line here. We got brisket, sausage, ham, turkey, beef dino ribs.
1: He's the third generation owner of the restaurant.
3: 90% of our customer base is going to be the industrial workers here in Corpus Christi. Our main business is lunchtime, which, again, that's all the contractors and refinery workers that are in the area. And without them, we wouldn't really have a business at all over here.
1: Those workers can make up to six figures, so they have money to spend, DeShields says, whether it's buying barbecue, beer, or a home.
3: What spurred this business back in the 70s was the oil boom in the area. And we've kind of rocked and rolled with the industry through the ups and downs.
1: That was back during the energy crisis of the 1970s, when offshore drilling in the region was ramping up. That crisis also caused the U.S. to ban oil exports for four decades, says Bob Paulison with the Coastal Bend Industry Association.
4: And that ban continued until 2015.
1: When it was reversed by Congress under President Obama, this was as fracking revived the Permian Basin as a top oil-producing region in the world. This turned Corpus Christi into an energy export juggernaut.
4: One of the first tankers to carry oil for export for international markets came out of Corpus Christi at the end of 2015.
1: Now, the industry accounts for roughly 40% of local economic output, says economist Denise Gehrig with Texas A&M Corpus Christi. And that economic impact continues to grow with the expansion of LNG exports.
5: Although the workforce is not huge in numbers, every dollar of LNG output generates more than 70 cents in our local economy.
1: Whether Corpus Christi grows beyond the planned LNG expansion is still TBD. Locally, the city is grappling with historic drought, and the future of global energy markets is uncertain. But as crude oil tankers go unfilled in the Middle East, it's never been busier here on the Corpus Christi Bay. I'm Elizabeth Trovall for Marketplace.

0: Coming up.
1: I can't be sure that I won't regret it, but I can't be sure of a lot of things.
0: Words to live by, huh? First, though, let's do the numbers. Dow Industrial's down 152 on the day, 0.3%. Finish of 49,499 did the blue chips. The NASDAQ gained 222 points, 0.9%, 25,114. The S&P 500 up 21, 0.3%, 7,230 there. For the 5 days gone by, Dow up about 0.5%. The NASDAQ picked up 1.1%. The S&P 500 improved 0.9%. Spirit Airlines is preparing to shut down after it couldn't secure a deal from bailout from the Trump administration. Although the president said today he hasn't decided yet. Spirit Aviation Holdings plummeted 25.3%. Elizabeth was talking about Corpus Christi and LNG. Texas-based Cheniere Energy, the biggest exporter thereof. Cheniere Energy down 1.75%. 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
0: This is Marketplace. I'm Kai Rizdahl. The Devil Wears Prada 2 hits theaters today if somehow you've missed all of the ads. For that movie, most tickets will set you back 15-ish bucks or so. But I did see a distressing headline in the Wall Street Journal the other day. The $50 movie ticket has arrived, it said. Ben Fritz had the story. Ben, it's good to talk to you again.
4: Thanks for having me, Kai.
0: I'll be honest with you. I saw $50 tickets in the headline, and it stopped me in my tracks, in mid-scroll, as it were. What the heck?
4: Yeah, I was stunned, too. That's why I wrote the story. It turns out that people who go to the movies are a little bit like people who fly in airplanes. You know, it's the same basic experience, but some people are willing to pay more for something extra. And what Regal, who's the company charging $50, what they figured out is there are people who want to see this movie, Dune Part 3, on opening night in the absolute best format, IMAX 70mm film. And for that experience, they're willing to pay a lot more than most people are expect to pay for most movies. And they charge $50 and they sold those tickets really fast.
0: Amazing. So we should point out here, as you and I talked about last time we had you on, this is the premium experience. It's the IMAXs, yep. it's the big deals, and that's what the companies are going for. It has to be said that there are executives saying, look, we got to make movies affordable again, man. 50 bucks is a lot.
4: Right. So some people in Hollywood think this is a really bad strategy because the more that we're charging people as if going to the movies is a special occasion, the more people are going to view going to the movies as a special occasion and they're only going to go a few times a year, as opposed to in the past, you know, people, it was a cheap date.
0: Yeah. Yeah. How much of this is being driven by the fact that we collectively, this economy, are making far fewer movies than we did, say, before the pandemic, right? That's part of the deal.
4: Yes. So the studios are making fewer movies and fewer of us are going to the theaters. The number of movies made is down about 25% from before the pandemic, and attendance at theaters is down about 30%. So it's kind of creating this negative cycle where, well, people go to the movies less because there are fewer movies, and because people are going less, the studios are making fewer movies. And then because all that's happening, the theaters are raising their prices because they got to make more money from fewer people. So it's this downward, spiral.
0: Right. And there's a concessions thing too. Like, we used to spend $5 pre-pandemic, and now we're spending $9 every time we go.
4: Yeah, actually. So as much as people get freaked out about the prices of movie tickets, it's right. actually the popcorn and sodas prices that have really gone up the most. And people are both spending more per bucket of popcorn, and they're buying more stuff when they go. And I think that's also part of this film is special occasion trend where, hey, if I'm only going once or twice or three times a year, fine, I'll spend extra to get like the biggest popcorn and to have nachos with it or whatever. Whereas if I was going every week or two, I probably wouldn't spend that.
0: Yeah, that's fair. And I get that, you know, special occasion and all that stuff. But I could just sit on my couch, man, and watch it from my Netflix subscription.
4: Right. That's the danger of all of this. Right. Yes, absolutely.
0: Right. All right, so put up or shut up. Are you going to spend $50 on a movie ticket?
4: No way. I can wait. I mean, I'm excited to see Dune Part 3. I'd be happy to wait a few days and see it on a weekday.
0: Ben Fritz, he's at the Wall Street Journal. Ben, thanks a bunch. I appreciate your time.
4: Sure, it's my pleasure.

0: How much any one person is going to need in retirement depends on a whole lot of things. Northwestern Mutual did a survey not too long ago. The best guess among U.S. adults for them to be able to retire comfortably? $1.46 million, they said. That's the average. It is worth pointing out here that that's 15% more than people were saying just a year earlier. It also might be worth asking, though, how much you don't need. Here's today's installment of our series, My Economy.
1: My name is Lois Moore. I live in South Bloomfield, Ohio, and I am retired from a career in finance. In my retirement, I decided that I didn't want to keep accumulating. I wanted to begin to be generous with money, which was not my pattern through my life. And so I decided that the right way for me to do that was to put a cap on my net worth. The idea of setting the net worth limit came kind of gradually. In 2017, my mother died, and my brothers and I inherited her estate. Mom was very private about her money. None of us had any idea what she had, and it was more than we expected. So then, when the market started dumping money on me, I started to feel as though this is ridiculous. I have more money than I need. I have more money than I'm going to use. And I would look at, you know, billionaires and think, it's not right to have more than you can use. And then I started to think, well, I also am, I'm not in that class, but I have more than I can use. And what I need to do is set a limit on it. That was when I began to give larger gifts. I'm a little embarrassed to tell the number because I feel like it's still too high. And I did choose it kind of arbitrarily. And what I'm thinking is that as time goes on, probably I'm going to continue to adjust the limit and adjust it downward. But it just seems like a number that will take care of me at the end of my life and will take care of emergencies between here and there. It is a little scary to begin to spend because over my working life, the idea was to accumulate. I was putting money away for college. I was putting money away for retirement. And to take a chunk and give it to a charity instead of giving them a few hundred dollars to give a serious gift to a charity was a little frightening. When I've shared that I'm doing this, which to be honest, I have not a whole lot because I kind of feel like it makes me sound like I'm such a good person, which is not what I'm trying to say. But when I have shared it with people, they wonder how I can be sure that I won't regret it. And I can't be sure that I won't regret it, but I can't be sure of a lot of things. The market, we always hear, is driven by fear and by greed. And I don't want those to be my drivers. I want my norm to be contentment. And I'm not there, but that's my goal, and this is my tool.
0: Lois Moore, she's in South Bloomfield, Ohio. Money, it turns out, actually isn't everything, huh? Whether you are saving or spending, we cannot do this series without you. So take a second, if you can, and let us know what's going on. Marketplace.org/MyEconomy.

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1: This final note on the way out today, which I will preface by saying we don't do a lot of thoroughbred horse racing on this program, but we are making an exception today. The Kentucky Derby, as you might have heard, is tomorrow. 20 horses in the field, including, I love this, wait for it, a colt named Emerging Market. Two career races so far, two wins, 15-1 odds as I speak. Our theme music was composed by BJ Lederman. Marketplace's executive producer is Nancy Fargali. Joanne Griffith is the chief content officer. Neil Scarborough is the vice president and the general manager. I'm Kai Rizdahl. Have yourselves a great weekend, everybody. We'll see you back here on Monday, all right?

0: This is APM.
1: And this is OPB. Canada has changed a law that lets more people claim citizenship through ancestry, but now they're limiting other pathways to citizenship.
2: There are people here who have paid taxes in Canada, who lived in Canada. Why are they being excluded from any pathway to permanent residence?
1: How the law has led to a spike in people looking to prove their Canadian ancestry. That story and much more coming up in All Things Considered, starting in just a minute here on KOPB-FM Portland, KOABFM Bend, KRBM-FM Pendleton, KOBK-FM Baker City, KTVR-FM LeGrand, KOGL-FM Glenedon Beach, KOAP-FM Lakeview, KTMK-FM Tillamook, KOTD-FM The Dalles, KOBN-FM Burns, KOPB-AM Eugene, KOAC-AM Corvallis, KOAC-FM Astoria, KHRV-FM Hood River, KETP-FM Enterprise, KOJD-FM John Day, and online 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Today, it's Friday, but it is first time Friday here during our spring membership drive. I'm Crystal Liguori, joined by our All Things producer, Donald Orr. 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
4: Live from NPR News in Washington, I'm Ryland Barton. The White House is telling Congress that the Iran war has ended, even though U.S. armed forces are still in the region. The message effectively skirts the May 1st legal deadline to gain approval from Congress to continue the war. That deadline was already set to pass without action from Republican lawmakers who are deferring to the president. Trump told reporters today he's not getting along with Iran's leadership.
5: It's a very disjointed leadership, and with that being said, they all want to make a deal, but they're all messed up.
4: Trump made it clear in the letter that the war may be far from over. Major tech companies, including Amazon and Nvidia, are set to expand their classified military work. As NPR's Bobby Allen reports, the Trump administration announced new deals to tap leading Silicon Valley firms for battlefield operations.
6: Pentagon officials say Microsoft, Amazon, Google, OpenAI, and other companies will soon make the U.S. military an AI-first fighting force. The Pentagon's new deals mean cutting-edge AI tools will be used to generate target lists for military strikes and to analyze data before deploying lethal weapons. The deals come as Anthropic refuses to let the Defense Department use its technology for things like mass surveillance and autonomous drones. Anthropic's pushback has led to litigation and President Trump ordering the federal government to cut ties with the company. Trump officials are hoping the new deals with Silicon Valley's biggest players will lead to a compromise from Anthropic, which did not return a request for comment. Bobby Allen, NPR News.
4: Purdue Pharma, the pharmaceutical company behind the U.S. government, blamed by U.S. government officials for fueling the deadly U.S. opioid crisis, shut down today. The maker of OxyContin ceased to exist as part of a bankruptcy settlement valued at more than $7.4 billion. NPR's Brian Mann reports.
7: Purdue Pharma marketed OxyContin aggressively in ways the company later admitted were criminal, pleading guilty to federal charges twice. As part of the bankruptcy settlement, the firm's longtime owners, members of the Sackler family, will now lose all ownership and control. In a statement, New York State Attorney General Letitia James said the company that put profits over people is now shut down forever. Purdue Pharma's operations have been reorganized into a new nonprofit called NOAA Pharma. NOAA will operate under close government oversight and is barred from lobbying activities. The Sacklers, who've never admitted wrongdoing, are expected to make their first settlement installment payment of $1.5 billion before the end of this year. Brian Mann, NPR News.
4: A former Republican congressman and close friend of Secretary of State Marco Rubio has been convicted in connection with a secret $50 million lobbying campaign on behalf of Venezuela's socialist government during the first Trump administration. Jurors found David Rivera guilty on all counts, including failing to register as a foreign agent with the Justice Department and conspiracy to commit money laundering as part of his work for former President Nicolas Maduro's government. This is NPR News from Washington.
3: This is OPB. I'm Donald Orr. Hundreds of people gathered at the Capitol Mall in Salem today to celebrate International Workers' Day, also known as May Day. OPB's Christian Vodenwenzel was there.
0: They carried signs saying, tax the rich, power to the people, and workers support workers. And they called for 24 hours of no work, no shopping, and no school. Reyna Lopez, the president of Oregon's farm worker union, Cocoon, was here to support immigrants.
8: America doesn't work without us, that we are an integral part of the economy. We pick the food, we build the houses, we are the people that take care of your kids. And today, for me, this is an important day to get a few of our messages out there.
0: Attendees asked people to imagine a day without immigrants, without workers, and without businesses. And they had several demands, that ICE be removed from Oregon, that the government provide pathways to citizenship, and that the economy be set up to help all people. Christian Vodenwenzel, OPB, Salem.
3: And Washington State health officials fear that measles is spreading undetected after three cases were discovered in Kittitas and Spokane counties. Mitch Borden from our news partner CanKX reports.
9: After a thorough investigation, public health officials have been unable to determine how three recent measles patients were exposed to the highly infectious disease. According to a press release from the Washington State Department of Health, this is a new, more dangerous stage in the spread of measles. Over the last 4 months, at least 40 people in the state have been diagnosed with the disease. That is more than triple the number found in all of 2025. Health officials are asking anyone who develops measles symptoms to stay home and call their doctor. Those symptoms include high fever, coughing, and a rash that starts on the face. The measles, mumps, and rubella vaccine is a safe and effective way to protect yourself from measles. It's recommended for both children and adults. I'm Mitch Borden, reporting.
3: This is OPB. Find the latest Northwest news at opb.org.
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10: 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I'm Scott Detrow.
11: And I'm Sasha Pfeiffer. It's been a head-spinning week on the topic of redistricting. On Wednesday, the Supreme Court's conservative majority weakened protections against racial discrimination guaranteed by the Voting Rights Act. That same day, Florida Republican lawmakers passed a new gerrymandered congressional map. To tell us what all this means, we have two members of NPR's voting team, correspondents Hanzi Lawang and Ashley Lopez. Hi to both of you.
12: Hey there.
13: Hey, Sasha.
11: Would you first each start us off and tell us your main conclusions from the Supreme Court's ruling this week? And Ashley, why don't you start?
12: Yeah, well, my takeaway is that redistricting in America is pretty much the Wild West now. There are very few rules lawmakers have to consider when they're drawing up new political districts. And the people who will feel these changes most immediately will be voters who are generally at the whims of where politicians place them. I should also note, this isn't the first time this conservative court has effectively removed one of these guardrails. The situation we are in right now with redistricting actually started in 2019, when they said partisan gerrymandering was not the purview of federal courts.
13: Yeah, the Voting Rights Act Section 2, that's the section the Supreme Court weakened this week. That was basically the main big rule left to follow when drawing maps. And with this Supreme Court ruling, Section 2 is now basically very, very hard, if not impossible, to enforce. So it's arguably just words on a page now.
11: And Hanzi, this week's decision from the Supreme Court struck down a Louisiana congressional map. But in recent months, the same court allowed maps in Texas and California to stand. How do we understand that?
13: Let's start with the case about Louisiana's map. The Supreme Court has changed what was its interpretation of the Voting Rights Act for decades, specifically protections against racial discrimination and redistricting. And under the court's new interpretation, the conservative justices ruled that race was improperly used to draw Louisiana's map, making it an illegal racial gerrymander. For the maps in California and Texas, the court ruled those were partisan gerrymanders. And like Ashley said before, the court effectively considers that fair game. But here's where it gets even more complicated. Let's take a closer look at that Texas case. Last year, a lower court found that race likely played an illegal role in Texas's new congressional map because top state lawmakers publicly suggested that they passed it to get rid of districts where Black and Latino voters make up the majority. But this week, the Supreme Court threw out that ruling with little explanation. And that has raised questions about how the court is playing referee in redistricting.
11: Ashley, right as this week's Supreme Court decision came down, Florida was set to vote on a new congressional map. Did the Supreme Court decision affect Florida's plans?
12: I mean, not really, because Florida's Republican governor, Ron DeSantis, had said he'd been factoring in a ruling in Louisiana's case whenever he was asked about the state's redistricting plans. But when it comes to partisan gerrymandering, this is something DeSantis has been a little more circumspect about, and that's because Florida's constitution outright bans redistricting that favors one party over the other. And so when asked about what prompted Florida's redistricting efforts, DeSantis has said it was demographic changes in the state. This is, of course, a hard sell because this effort was launched right after President Trump set off this explicitly partisan nationwide redistricting battle.
11: Let's talk about the implications, the effects of all this redistricting news, both in the short term and in the long term. Hunzi, would you tell us about the short term impact?
13: Well, in Louisiana, Republican officials say because the Supreme Court found their map is unconstitutional, they need a new congressional map in time for this year's midterms. And so are Republicans in other southern states like Alabama and Tennessee. And Louisiana has gone as far as suspending its congressional primary, and that has led to lawsuits.
12: And I mean, this has surely caused a lot of confusion and chaos in Louisiana. For one, absentee voting is underway. One of the lawsuits Hansi talked about cites that more than 100,000 ballots have been sent out. And early voting starts tomorrow. So all the ballots were already printed, and voters are going to see those slate of House races on their ballot. And even if they cast a vote on those races, barring a successful lawsuit, they won't be counted.
11: Ashley, those are the immediate effects. What about long-term effects for redistricting in the future?
12: I mean, for most states, it might just be too late for them to consider redrawing in time for their primary elections this year. But big picture, I mean, there is very little now to stop lawmakers from changing maps every 2 years. Already, House Minority Leader Hakeem Jeffries said Democrats are eyeing big redraws in some blue states for 2028. So it is very unlikely that there will be anything to stop another drag-out fight for at least the next few cycles, which means voters might have like these ever-changing congressional districts from here on out.
13: You know, we've been talking about redistricting for Congress, but the way the Supreme Court undermined the Voting Rights Act this week, that is sending shockwaves through redistricting for all levels of government. I'm talking about state legislatures, city councils, school boards, and other local government, and that is all worth watching, too.
11: Thanks to both of you for covering this. That's NPR's Hansi Lo Wong and Ashley Lopez.
12: Thank you.
13: You're welcome.
10: If you have a Canadian ancestor, even several generations back, you might now technically be a Canadian citizen if you can prove it. A new Canadian law has removed the one-generation limit on citizenship based on descent. In Maine, where many families have roots north of the border, that has set off a scramble among those seeking a potential exit strategy from the U.S. Maine Public's Ari Snyder reports.
14: At the public library in the small town of Washington, northeast of Portland, Sam sifts through reams of documents tracing his lineage.
15: This is my great-grandfather's death certificate here. He died in Springfield, Massachusetts in the 1960s. So that's my actual Canadian ancestor right there.
14: Sam is a mariner and a farmer. He's also trans and asked that we use only his first name because he fears for his safety. He and his husband began having conversations a few years ago about possibly needing to leave the country after a spike in anti-LGBTQ rhetoric and policy.
15: But in the last probably 6 months to a year particularly, the conversations have been feeling a bit less abstract.
14: Sam knew his family had immigrated to the U.S. from Newfoundland around 1890, but he says the process of seeking Canadian citizenship seemed daunting until the new eligibility rules.
15: It just felt like a golden ticket.
14: The change was sparked by a 2023 court ruling that Canada's one-generation limit on citizenship by descent was unconstitutional. A new law went into effect last December, extending citizenship to those born abroad who can show they are a direct descendant of a Canadian citizen. Amandeep Hire, an immigration lawyer in Vancouver, says millions of U.S. residents could now be eligible, with a particularly high concentration in New England.
2: There was a study done that 20 to 30% of New Englanders are descendants of French Canadians.
14: At the same time, Hire says Canada has been restricting other pathways to citizenship, leading some immigrants and international students to question the fairness of who gets permanent status and who doesn't.
2: There are people here who have paid taxes in Canada, who lived in Canada. Why are they being excluded from any pathway to permanent residence?
14: Canadian immigration authorities say in the six-week period after the law took effect, they received more than 12,000 proof of citizenship applications. It's not clear how many newly minted Canadians will actually make the move north. But one consequence of the new law is a genealogical gold rush for records proving Canadian ancestry. Doug Cochran, a genealogist in Cape Breton, Nova Scotia, says he used to get about 10 research requests a month. Now,
16: I'm getting at least 5 to 6 per day.
14: Cochran says the most urgent calls come from LGBTQ Americans. He puts those requests at the top of the list.
16: Because people have a right to be who they are. And if they can't do it in their home country, well, come to Canada. We'll welcome you.
14: Sam, the main resident who's grappling with the question of his own long-term safety and belonging in the U.S. as a trans person, says the prospect of uprooting his life has surfaced a range of emotions.
15: It's great if you want to leave home to seek opportunity elsewhere. I mean, that's how a lot of us got here in the first place, or at least our ancestors did. But it's another thing to leave because it's no longer the home that you thought you had.
14: For now, he's focused on the task at hand, collecting the final documents he needs to complete his application. For NPR News, I'm Ari Snyder in Portland, Maine.

0: Olivia Pichardo made history last week when she took the mound for the Bears in Brown University's men's baseball game against Cornell.
1: First pitch from Pichardo fouled off by Beaulieu for strike one.
0: The fourth-year student became the first woman to play NCAA Division I baseball. She faced just one batter.
2: Here's ESPN with the historic call at the top of the ninth inning.
1: Pichardo comes to the set. The 0-1 pitch is swung on and grounded to short. Picked up by Lewigs. He fires to first for the final out of the game. Pichardo registers the final out on the mound for the Bears.
2: The two New England universities have faced each other almost 150 times over the past 100 years. And this was the first win with a woman on the mound.
0: Pichardo's fastball tops 80 miles an hour. It earned her spots on three U.S. women's national baseball teams, in addition to her spot on the men's team at Brown. She made her collegiate baseball game debut in 2023, swinging against a fellow Rhode Island school.
3: And now batting for Brown, number 19, Olivia Pichardo.
2: Pichardo is 5'7" tall, and when she's on the 10-inch pitcher's mound, she stands eye to eye with men, including some of the best players in the Ivy League.
0: Now, women have played on men's collegiate baseball teams in the past, though with smaller schools in lower divisions. That paved the way for Pichardo.
2: When she spoke with NPR in 2022, she said she wanted to pay that forward.
4: My reason for playing baseball isn't to be a pioneer, but it feels very good to know that I'm now opening up this door for them.
0: A home run.

0: 3:18, and you're in tune with All Things Considered here on OPB. I'm Crystal Liguori, joined by Donald Orr. We are joining you on this first day of our spring membership drive. It is Friday. 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
0: You are plugged into the news, so you know that federal funding has been gone. It's been nearly a year since Congress voted to eliminate all federal funding for public media, and that means an ongoing loss each year of $5 million here at OPB. But it also means OPB is now 100% community funded. That means your money goes directly to supporting everything that you love at OPB, like the local reporting. We've got a conversation with reporter Holly Bartholomew coming up next about some Estacada City Council members with criminal pasts who were recently appointed to vacant roles. 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Now is your time to join in. 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The water's fine. OPB.org, 800-245-2346 to support everything that you love here at OPB.
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0: This is OPB. I'm Crystal Liguori.
3: And I'm Jeff Norcross. Over the past 4 years, the Estacada City Council has appointed four people to fill vacancies, and three of them were previously convicted of crimes in Oregon. Estacada is a city of about 5,000 people in rural Clackamas County. The criminal records of those appointees were uncovered by OPB reporter Holly Bartholomew. Holly joins us now. Holly, hi.
4: Hey, Jeff.
3: Three appointees with criminal records. How did that happen?
4: So each of these appointments happened because there was a vacancy on the city council at the time. Usually when there's a vacancy, the city council will either take applications from the community to fill the position or put the seat up for election in the next available election.

0: OPB and KMHD Corporate Circle sponsors are standing up for public media and independent journalism. Thank you to Stoll Reeves for being part of the Corporate Circle.
1: McElroy applied to be on council following another councilor's resignation. He applied, but he also had a history of identity theft, forgery, and drug possession, but that was not known at the time. And then about a year later, another person applied, Jonathan Metcalf. He was on probation at the time for DUI and was appointed. And then the last of these appointees was Matthew Blevins. He was appointed in February because the person that won the previous election was seriously injured in a work accident.
2: In fact, you focus quite a bit on Matthew Blevins. He was appointed to the council in February of 2025. What happened with him?
1: Yeah, so he was appointed last year, like you said, and he served just over a year on council before he was arrested. Last month, the Clackamas County DA's office charged him with 23 counts related to abuse of a child in his care. And after that, he was removed from the council because he spent over a month in jail. And the city charter says a councilor who is absent for more than 30 days without consent from the rest of the council has to be removed. And what I found in reporting on this story is that last month's charges were not the first time Blevins was charged for assaulting a family member. He had actually been charged in 2017 with fourth-degree assault against his previous wife.
2: Wow. How did you learn all this?
1: Yeah, it was a bit of a process to learn all this. Yeah. I went to court a few weeks ago for his pretrial release hearing, and the prosecutor read out a letter from Blevins' wife, which mentioned that he did have a history of domestic violence with his previous wife. And I was searching through court records, and I couldn't find any mention of that previous charge. But then I found it in records of his divorce from his first wife. It actually mentioned straight up that he was convicted of fourth-degree assault in 2017.
2: You know, it's kind of hard for me to get my head around the fact that this could happen at all, let alone three times. And I'm wondering what it says about state law or city ordinances and what they say about potential council members that have to disclose anything about their criminal histories.
1: Mm-hmm. Well, state law and city ordinances don't say a whole lot about that. The only state law that has any bearing on criminal history and someone's eligibility for office deals only with candidates for the state legislature. And then for the city of Estacada itself, there are not really any rules that mention disclosure of criminal history. But I don't think that's actually uncommon for a lot of cities.
2: Yeah, and we're talking about appointees here, not candidates. I'm wondering if the disclosure expectations are different.
1: Not officially. The only real difference is that in an election, a candidate may face more scrutiny from the general public because they have to convince the whole city to vote for them rather than just the current members of council to vote to appoint them. But that being said, there are still no rules that someone running for office has to share with the public their criminal history. And I think not a lot of citizens are going to go out of their way to look up a city council candidate's history. That type of vetting has largely fallen on local media to do, but with the decline of local news, we're seeing that less often.
2: Well, looking at it from another perspective, could there be a good reason for not requiring candidates disclose their criminal records if they're seeking office, whether as an appointee or as a candidate?
1: Mm-hmm. That's actually a point that one of these counselors, Michael McElroy, made. He said, you know, his crimes were 14 years in his past. He is trying to move on and contribute positively to society. But that being said, he also didn't disclose these. He only disclosed that after we approached him with questions about the charges he had faced. So he didn't ever give the public a chance to decide for themselves whether, you know, he had really put that behind him and was ready to positively contribute to society.
2: Thank you, Holly.
1: Thanks, Jeff.
2: Holly Bartholomew reports on suburban communities for OPB, and you can read her story from Estacada at our website, opb.org.
3: Scientists say regions recovering from wildfires, drought, and floods need more native seed plants, but there is a national shortage of seeds, so scientists are collecting and sharing them. Juan Pablo Ramirez-Franco with the climate news site Grist and member station WBEZ has this report.
4: The Chicago Botanic Garden is a 385-acre complex with prairies and interconnected greenhouses where more than 100,000 plants sprout each year. It's also home to at least 46 million seeds stored in the Gardens Conservation Science Center. On this day, that's where volunteer Marty Landorf sits hunched over a ladder.

0: table.
1: What are you looking at here?
2: These are Rudbeckia, black-eyed Susan.
0: Landorf crumbles dried plants between her hands, trying to break through the chaff to free up some seeds to store inside the seed bank.
1: Can you pull one of them out?
2: Yeah, there are these little black things.
1: The really puny ones, huh?
2: Oh, they're not as small as some of the ones we've seen. Oh, we had some giant ones that we were looking at a little bit earlier. But
0: these black-eyed Susan seeds are native to the Midwest. Like other notable Midwestern flowers, like the coneflower or the milkweed, these plant species evolved over thousands of years to thrive and sustain the region's ecosystems. That makes them indispensable for restoration efforts of the region's remaining prairies, wetlands, and woodlands that have been stressed by extreme weather induced by climate change. Andrea Kramer, the Chicago Botanic Gardens Director of Conservation, says there is a vast shortage of native seed in the Midwest. The Midwest Native Seed Network, a coalition of restoration ecologists, land managers, and seed growers, conducted a survey last year.
3: They identified 501 species that they can't get access either to the species at all, or it's too expensive, or they can't get access to seed that is from within their even general region.
0: The Botanic Garden helped launch the Seed Network 2 years ago to try to fix the problem as a first step in shoring up the region's fragile seed supply.
3: But it's all just not as connected as it could be and as it needs to be in order to really address these really big gaps in native seed capacity that are limiting our ability to do this work.
0: The network is trying to figure out which plant species are most in demand, where they can thrive, and what it'll take to get them in the ground. The Botanic Garden's chief scientist, Kay Havens, says that's a struggle across the country.
4: It doesn't matter, you know, if you're here in the Chicago region and you're trying to restore our forest preserves, or if you're in the Intermountain West and trying to restore large landscapes after fire, appropriate native seed just isn't available in the quantities needed.
0: Havens contributed to a national assessment in 2023 about the need for native seeds that found that it would take a huge coordinated effort to address demand. During the Biden administration, millions of dollars were dedicated to build a first-of-its-kind national bank for native seeds. But after President Trump's reelection, the project was put on the back burner. Conservation Director Kramer says that regional efforts to save seeds are more important than ever.
3: In 10 years, if we do the same survey, I want them to say we have access to all the seed we need.
0: Then, she says, they can worry about the next challenge climate change has in store. For NPR News, I'm Juan Pablo Ramirez Franco.
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9: 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I'm Sasha Fiver.
10: And I'm Scott Detrow. The Trump administration has released a lengthy report on what it calls anti-Christian bias in the federal government. It details numerous instances that it says are examples of the Biden administration persecuting Christians for their beliefs. With me now to talk about the report is NPR religion correspondent Jason DeRose. Hey, Jason.
11: Hello.
10: Let's dig into what the report found. What are some of the examples of bias it cited?
11: Well, first, Scott, some context. President Trump called for this report in an executive order just weeks after he returned to office, and a Department of Justice task force looked at 17 federal departments and agencies and has now put out this 200-plus page report. Among other things, it says Biden's Justice Department pursued

0: OPB and KMHD Corporate Circle sponsors are standing up for public media and independent journalism. Thank you to Stoll Reeves for being part of the Corporate Circle.
1: Traditional Christian over and over again throughout how it discusses defending Christian beliefs. Now, many of the concerns in this report, abortion, vaccines, LGBTQ rights, are the concerns of conservative white evangelicals who are an important base for Donald Trump, a base of support for him. The report also describes Christians as something of a persecuted minority. But, you know, Scott, in reality, two-thirds of Americans identify as Christian, and that's definitely not a minority.
2: That is NPR religion correspondent Jason DeRose. Thank you so much.
1: You're welcome.
3: Los Angeles has joined a growing number of states and school districts reevaluating how much time kids spend in front of screens. Last week, the LA School Board approved a measure that will limit technology in classrooms by this fall. And parents across the country who want less screen time for their children are pushing legislators to keep up. NPR's Sequoia Carrillo has the story.
4: Lila Bayok is raising two boys in the second largest school district in the country. Last year, when her oldest was 11, she started to worry about how much time he was spending on his school-issued iPad. It seemed like he wasn't allowed to go anywhere without it.
5: He was one day penalized for not having his iPad with him during PE class.
4: She went to his school in central LA to ask why it seemed like class and homework time was all spent staring at a screen.
5: He was in an environment where all of his classmates were scrolling YouTube shorts, playing Fortnite battles during class. He just absolutely couldn't concentrate.
4: Bayok started talking to fellow parents and quickly formed Schools Beyond Screens, an advocacy group with thousands of parents, at first in LA and now expanding around the country. She says every time she talks to a new parent, they all ask the same question.
5: This is an emergency. What can we do about it?
4: The school board's decision in the Los Angeles Unified School District will restrict screen time for all grade levels, with a particular focus on eliminating it for elementary age students. The move is an about-face for a district that, since the pandemic, has focused on bringing technology into its schools. The shift aligns with a flurry of recent state movement. Since January, Alabama, Tennessee, Utah, and Virginia have passed some form of legislation intended to limit screens in the classroom, with more than 10 other states considering similar measures.
6: I feel like LA is really like the pendulum swing of like, yeah, this is like in the works now.
4: That's T. Philip Nichols, an associate professor at Baylor University, who studies technology's role in public education. He says all the recent activity is a shocking but welcome surprise. He worries about the proliferation of laptops, tablets, and interactive whiteboards in schools.
6: These aren't just neutral tools. They shape the ways that we think. They shape the ways that we communicate.
7: I think it's sort of a false equivalency there.
4: That's Tracy Weeks, Senior Director of Education Policy and Strategy at the education technology company Instructure. She says rushing to broadly ban screen time in schools is rash.
7: It's sort of throwing the baby out with the bathwater.
4: She argues that doom scrolling or passively watching videos are different from the interactive activities that many teachers use to keep kids engaged with their digital tools. Kathy Steinhoff is a Democratic state representative in Missouri, where the House recently passed a Republican-led bill on limiting tech in learning. As a former teacher, Steinhoff says she was dubious at first.
8: When I saw that bill and I was like, oh, there's no way that I could get behind this.
4: She was unhappy placing more of a burden on teachers.
8: Teaching is a bit of an art. And when you try to make it more of a checklist, it loses its flair. It loses its ability to really, I think, have a meaningful education for our kids.
4: But the version that passed was much more loose, allowing districts to create their own policies. Missouri's bill still has to make it through the state Senate, and if it does, it wouldn't go into effect until 2027. LA, on the other hand, is hoping to have a new policy in place by the fall. Sequoia Carrillo, NPR News.

0: of federal funding last year. 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
1: It's First Time Friday, and today only, when you join for the first time as a sustainer, you can select our new member special. It's something that many of our tenacious reporters, producers, hosts, newsmakers, myself, rely on. 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
0: Yes.
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0: 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It's red. 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
1: 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You know Dave Miller on Think Out Loud. You know Jess Hazel and Casey DeGriff on Morning Edition. Our reporters like Conrad Wilson and Alex Alinsky. 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
0: You know, one of my favorite parts of that Instagram post that we did at OPB of those ducklings and Christian explaining it is so many of the comments below were talking about Christian. 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
3: And I'm Sasha Pfeiffer. Ever since the murder of Charlie Kirk, the founder of Turning Point USA, the organization has been trying to find its footing. Its spring tour of college campuses has gotten mixed reactions. An event in Iowa this week was canceled due to scheduling conflicts, and events in Georgia and Washington, D.C. got sparse turnout and low enthusiasm. But that was far from the case at Turning Point's last tour stop at the University of Idaho. NPR's Sage Miller reports.
4: 20-year-old Chloe Mose and 23-year-old Marissa Ayton drove more than 500 miles to see conservative commentators Matt Walsh and Michael Knowles live at the University of Idaho. It was Mo's idea to make the long journey from California.
5: I'm just listening to Michael Knowles. I love watching his stuff. Yeah. So I'm really interested in just getting to see different conversations.
4: Ayton wanted to go because she says Turning Point has helped her have discussions with others who disagree with her conservative views.
6: I've had conversations that were a lot of the frequent topics of Turning Point and learning different things to say and how to answer people's questions better to try to change their minds on topics like abortion or immigration.
4: The two young women were among hundreds in line to see Walsh and Knowles. The enthusiastic crowd in Idaho and the casual approach of the speakers with the audience seemed to capture what other tour stops seemed to lack.
7: I want to come to Idaho more often.
4: Knowles and Walsh were the only headliners that weren't Trump administration officials like Vice President Vance or high-profile political candidates. The two men are conservative podcasters, much like Kirk was, and their appearance packed the house. Michael Knowles apologized to people who were turned away at the door.
7: I'm very sorry for the over 1,000 people who did not make it in the room tonight, but who wanted to be here.
4: A University of Idaho employee who was not authorized to speak publicly said Turning Point requested limited seating. The arena where the event was hosted normally seats more than 4,000 people, but only 869 seats were ultimately requested for the event. Even with a smaller space, the audience was riled up. And unlike other events on the tour, Knowles and Walsh spent the majority of their time on stage answering questions and debating audience members. It was a nod to the foundation on which Turning Point was built. Charlie Kirk gained notoriety by going to college campuses and debating students on issues they disagreed with him about. But the overarching theme for the questions were about the future of the Republican Party. This is what one 17-year-old had to say, citing the Overton window, or what the public finds politically acceptable at any given time.
8: I think the Overton window is shifting towards this more America first side. I think among my generation, we're sick of all foreign influence in our country, whether it be China, Mexico, or Israel, or any other nation. Am I right?
4: Turning Point does not require people to give names to ask questions or speak at the microphone. Knowles responded that it was good for young people to have these opinions and that Republicans are listening to Gen Zers.
7: Young people are shaking up the way that the GOP talks about issues, whether we're talking about foreign policy or whether we're talking about economic policy.
4: And when another person said he thought MAGA was dying, Walsh pushed back a little and gave a call to action instead.
9: Now is the perfect time to get in that fight and get into the conversation about what the next 10 years of the Republican Party is going to look like.
4: Walsh acknowledged he doesn't think that there is a MAGA movement after President Trump, but did say it's up to younger conservatives to decide what's next. Sage Miller, NPR News, Moscow, Idaho.
2: Hollywood's favorite fashionistas are back. Meryl Streep, Anne Hathaway, Emily Blunt, and the Tooch, Stanley Tucci, returned to Runway Magazine in The Devil Wears Prada 2. Critic Bob Mondello says that after 20 years, the fashion industry is still going strong, but journalism is struggling.
10: It never fails. In fashion, one minute you're in the pink, the next you're singing the Ceruleans. We return to runway as a story prompts a scandal. The magazine needs to do damage control. So the owner hires editor Miranda Priestley's one-time assistant, Andy, to be her new features editor. But he doesn't tell Miranda, so when Andy arrives...
11: Look what TJ Maxx dragged in.
12: Sorry. Who is this? Do you know her? Do I know her?
13: I'm Andy Sachs. Andrea.
11: She was one of the Emilys.
12: One of the what?
10: Meryl Streep's imperious Miranda was just as dismissive back in the day, so Andy, played by Anne Hathaway, just hopes for the best as...
12: Get Ashley on the phone, please.
10: Miranda adjusts to her arrival.
13: Hi, good morning, Miranda.
12: Yes, Ashley, flag on the play. We don't need you this morning, or ever. So pack up your things, and HR will be in to see you shortly. Happy? You just cost Cornell summa cum laude her job.
10: One last knife twist.
12: First in her family to go to college, I believe.
10: Stanley Tucci's Nigel smiles sympathetically, then hustles them off to Runway's biggest advertiser, Christian Dior, to mend fences with another of the Emilys, the Emily, actually, played by Emily Blunt.
14: Am I having a hallucination?
13: Hi, Emily.
12: You also know her?
13: We were at Runway at the same time, Miranda.
12: Really? Where was I?
10: Emily now controls Dior's ad budget, so Andy needs to impress.
13: I am the new features editor at Runway.
14: No, you're not.
13: I'm actually a journalist now. I've been published in... It doesn't matter. Anyway, we are all well aware that running that story was a mistake and are taking immediate steps.
14: I cannot actually get over this. A senior editor at Runway. You.
13: Yep.
12: We're all so thrilled.
14: Mm-hmm. You know what's funny is you've changed. You have. You're much more confident.
13: Oh.
14: Kept those eyebrows, though, didn't you?
10: Devil Wears Dior, anyone? Things spiral as the filmmakers put Lauren Weisberger's characters back in the mindsets we remember. Andy needing to prove herself, Emily taking pot shots, Miranda reigning as Queen Bee. There are lots of callbacks to the first film. A street vendor holding up two near-identical blue belts will have fans grinning, as will Miranda's new second assistant.
15: A million girls would kill for this job.
13: Heard that.
10: And a new Emily, who's plaguing Andy.
13: I am on time.
16: So, you're the kind of person who thinks on time is on time.
13: Okay, got it. All right, come on, I'll show you to your office.
10: Director David Frankel swoops everyone off mid-movie for Fashion Week in Milan, filmed during Fashion Week in Milan, and he makes it everything Paris was last time, Streep striding alone through a magnificently empty galleria at night, celebrities in couture for days, and sophisticated snark.
12: I hope that's not what you're wearing to the dinner. That's all.
10: The first film cost $35 million. This one cost much more, and you can see it.
11: This is quiet luxury. Luxury that is so quiet you need an ear trumpet.
10: Which is not to suggest The Devil Wears Prada 2 is an advance in terms of story. Frankly, it's a little slack. Still, give the filmmakers credit. Men here are sidekicks. Fashion isn't only for the thin. Journalism is as imperiled as in real life. And Streep's Miranda is delicious, giving not quite HR-approved feedback on a photo shoot.
12: The models were encouraged to mill around like starving goats in the parking lot of a methadone clinic in New Jersey. What?
13: Can't say.
12: What am I not allowed to say? Methadone? New Jersey.
10: What can I say? That's all. I'm Bob Mondello.

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I'm Crystal Liguori with Donald Orr. 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
2: And this is OPB. The war in Iran has reshaped the global economy with higher food and fuel costs everywhere. British prime ministers are addressing the fallout.
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2: How the war is straining production around the world. That's in the next hour of All Things Considered here on KOPBFM Portland, KOABFM Bend, KRBM FM Pendleton, KOBKFM Baker City, KTVR FM LeGrand, KOGL FM Glen Eden Beach, KOAPFM Lakeview, KTMK FM Tillamook, KOTD FM The Dalles, KOBN FM Burns, KOPB AM Eugene, KOACAM Corvallis, KOAC FM Astoria, KHRV FM Hood River, KETP FM Enterprise, and KOJD FM John Day. Today is Friday, May Day, May 1st. Thank you so much for joining us here on this first time Friday during our spring membership drive. 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
5: Live from NPR News in Washington, I'm Ryland Barton. A federal appeals court has issued a ruling restricting telemedicine access to the abortion pill mifepristone nationally. The Fifth Circuit Court of Appeals granted a stay requested by the state of Louisiana that rolls back Biden-era rules that allowed the pill to be prescribed online or over the phone and sent through the mail. Doctors argue an in-person prescription is medically unnecessary and that the policy is a way for abortion opponents to make it harder to access the procedure. The decision will likely be appealed. The Supreme Court decision that struck down the Louisiana voting map that carved out a second majority black congressional district has amplified an already intense national redistricting battle. The ruling limits the use of race as the basis for drawing voting districts. And as NPR's Ashley Lopez reports, the decision will have long-term implications.
6: For most states, it might actually be too late for them to consider redrawing in time for the primary elections this year. But big picture, there is now very little to stop lawmakers from changing maps every 2 years. Already, House Minority Leader Hakeem Jeffries said Democrats are eyeing big redraws in some blue states for 2028, so it is very unlikely that there will be anything to stop another drag-out fight for at least the next few cycles, which means voters might have these, like, ever-changing congressional districts from here on out.
5: NPR's Ashley Lopez reporting. President Trump says he's not satisfied with Iran's latest proposal to end the war. NPR's Franco Ordonez reports Trump says Iran is asking for things he can't agree to.
7: President Trump says Iran wants to make a deal and that negotiations are continuing, but that it's difficult to make progress because of Iran's disjointed leadership. He says his team is trying to negotiate with 2 to 4 different groups of Iranian leaders.
8: And it puts us in a bad position. One group wants to make a certain deal. The other group wants to make a certain deal.
7: Speaking outside the White House on his way to Florida, Trump says negotiations continue by phone and that they've made strides during these talks. But he also said he wasn't sure if the Iranians would ever get to where they needed to be. Franco, Ordonez, NPR News, the White House.
5: Revolution Medicines got FDA approval to expand access to a promising new drug to treat metastatic pancreatic cancer. NPR's Yuki Noguchi reports.
9: The drug is called daraxonrasib. In phase 3 trials announced last month, it's extending the mean survival time for patients by more than 6 months, twice as long as chemotherapy. That's a rare breakthrough for a stubborn cancer where most patients are diagnosed late stage. Daraxonrasib targets cancer cells that have a KRAS genetic mutation common to most pancreatic cancers. The company, Revolution Medicines, received its expanded access approval a mere 2 days after applying. FDA Commissioner Martin McCarry says the agency's trying to facilitate early access to promising new drugs. Yuki Noguchi, NPR News.
5: This is NPR.
4: This is OPB. I'm Donald Orr. Protests are being held across the Pacific Northwest today in honor of International Workers' Day, also known as May Day. The day honors the fight for workers' rights across the world. The holiday is particularly visible in the Pacific Northwest, where there are marches and protests every year. University of Oregon professor Stephen Beda says in the early 20th century, this region attracted radical leftists working in timber mills. Many of them celebrated May Day.
10: I think one of the reasons May Day maybe has a bigger cultural presence in the Pacific Northwest has to do with this legacy of radical labor.
4: Large demonstrations are planned today in Portland, Salem, and in Vancouver and elsewhere. Linda Erickson is among a handful of protesters in Vancouver that gathered on the I-5 overpass early this morning.
11: And we have signs up that say workers over billionaires and families over billionaires and schools over billionaires. We have a lot of flags out and big foam hands for people to wave and flags to wave.
4: Other May Day events and rallies are expected throughout the day in Vancouver. And Oregon could see record-breaking temperatures this weekend as a heat wave that's lingered over British Columbia makes its way south. Environmental nonprofit Climate Central says there's data on how climate change is heating up the state. Portland is on average 2.7 degrees warmer than it was half a century ago. Medford is experiencing even faster warming, with average temperatures up 4 degrees since the 1970s. Climate Central's Christina Dahl says that's significant.
12: It sounds like just a little bit, right? 2 to 4 degrees of warming. But when you translate that into human health, human activity, ecosystem activity, it really can have a pretty profound impact.
4: Portland could see a high above 90 on Sunday. Medford could reach the mid-80s. This is OPB. Find the latest Northwest news at opb.org.
13: 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Other contributors include the estate of Joan B. Kroc, whose bequest serves as an enduring investment in the future of public radio and seeks to help NPR produce programming that meets the highest standards of public service in journalism and cultural expression.

0: 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I'm Sasha Pfeiffer.
1: And I'm Scott Detrow. In just over 9 weeks, the Iran war has sent shockwaves through the global economy, with major signs of slowdown emerging across multiple parts of the world. Rising energy costs are fueling inflation, straining production, and raising fears of a recession. We turn to our correspondents in Europe, Africa, Latin America, and first, Asia.
2: I'm Dia Hadid, an international correspondent based in South Asia, a region which imports much of its energy and fertilizer from the Gulf. So this war is hitting hard. Some places and people worse than others. Consider K.S. Pradeep. He repairs tuk-tuks on a street in Colombo. That's the capital of Sri Lanka, an island of 22 million. And after the war began, Sri Lanka began rationing fuel. It imports two-thirds of its supply. Prices also rose. And that pushed up the price of transport, cooking gas, medicines, and food. Pradeep tells us he's working on a holiday to catch stray customers because business here has halved since the war began. He's only repairing two tuk-tuks a day, and he's only taking home about $10 a day. He says drivers have to choose between fixing their vehicles or buying food. He says everything's more expensive, starting from a cup of tea. Pradeep says his own family cooks less to save cooking gas. They eat cheaper food, like watery curries. This is a coping strategy that Pradeep is deploying just weeks into this crisis. And there's likely millions like him. The World Food Organization says even before this crisis, some 20% of Sri Lankans were food insecure. Alongside the fuel shortages, there's fertilizer shortages because Sri Lanka used to import most of its needs from the Gulf. Farmers here say without fertilizer, they're planting less, including less rice. It's the main source of food here. So less yields could mean higher prices. And if the war continues, those fertilizer shortages will hit more upcoming planting seasons and may well ignite a South Asian hunger crisis.
3: I'm Eder Peralta in Mexico, and here the government has been trying to swim against the tide. They have pulled out all the stops to keep prices from going up. Fuel is being subsidized, and perhaps more importantly, the government has capped the price of tortillas at $1.22 a kilo. But for Mexicans at this market, it's not enough.
4: Desgraciadamente, ahorita todo está saliendo de control, yo creo.
3: Francisco Javier Gutierrez Fiallo says everything feels like it's out of control. The price of chicken suddenly spikes. The price of eggs goes up. I just feel like there's more instability than before. Indeed, Mexico has struggled to control inflation. The price of tomatoes, for example, has jumped more than 100% compared to last year. Some chiles have jumped more than 50%. Gutierrez Fiallo says everything is so expensive that he has stopped eating meat, and he just doesn't get it. I thought we were an oil-producing nation, he says. It's not supposed to affect us. The only thing that has remained stable is the tortilla, and that's because of the government cap. Juan Javier Cuevas owns a tortilla shop. He says corn keeps getting more expensive because fertilizer has become more expensive. He's almost at break even, and he doesn't know how much longer he will be able to respect Mexico's price cap. The United States is to blame, he says, for provoking a senseless war. And now, those of us who have nothing to do with it are having to pay the cost.
5: I'm Lauren Freyer in London, where airlines are hiking ticket prices and canceling flights ahead of summer vacations. The head of the International Energy Agency, Fatih Birol, predicts.
6: In Europe, we have maybe 6 weeks or so jet fuel left.
5: Supply concerns mean oil and gas companies are raking in record profits. This week, BP said its quarterly earnings more than doubled, unseen since Russia's full-scale invasion of Ukraine, while people face shock heating and fuel costs. In Ireland, angry truckers and farmers have blocked highways and the country's sole oil refinery in protest. The government there only narrowly survived a no-confidence vote as it scrambled to boost fuel subsidies by nearly $1 billion. Germany is lowering fuel taxes. Britain is easing emissions standards. But across Europe, growing anger threatens to topple governments. British Prime Minister Keir Starmer is trying to lower expectations of relief anytime soon.
7: I have to level with you about Iran, because the truth is the economic consequences could still be with us for some time.
5: The president of the European Commission says this could last months or years. The International Monetary Fund says Britain will take the biggest hit of any major economy because of its exposure to natural gas prices. The country's Food and Drink Federation says food price inflation could triple by the end of this year. Energy and transport costs affect medicines as well. Mark Samuels, CEO of Medicines UK, an industry group, spoke to the BBC.
8: In a matter of weeks, we'll either see price rises or shortages.
5: Amid this uncertainty, Starmer has lamented how events thousands of miles away in Iran are hitting his political fortunes. His centre-left Labour Party is bracing for losses in next week's local and regional elections. Anti-establishment parties are gaining steam, especially on the far right.
9: I'm Drew Bright in Lagos. And here, on the streets of Nigeria's biggest city, the fallout from the escalating conflict in Iran is already being felt. While Nigeria is a major oil producer, the benefits are not as straightforward as they might seem. Higher crude prices should boost government revenues, but Nigeria still imports much of its refined fuel, meaning, like elsewhere, consumers here are facing rising petrol prices at the pump. Across Lagos and other major cities, commuters are paying more just to get to work, and the frustration for people like businesswoman Mary Douglas is clear.
10: It has affected me so badly that I don't even go out. Most times I don't go out with my car anymore. I was shocked the other day. I was going to church. I didn't have much money on me. I had just 13,000. I didn't know they had increased the fuel price again.
9: Food prices are following. Traders say the cost of moving goods has surged in just weeks. Economists say the situation exposes a long-standing vulnerability, Nigeria's reliance on imported fuel despite its oil wealth. Even with the new Dangote refinery here in Lagos, Nigeria's first and Africa's largest, which was meant to cut reliance on imports, that hasn't yet led to cheaper fuel for consumers. Transport costs are also climbing. It's something realtor Adeleke Babatunde says he simply cannot understand.
11: We have crude in Nigeria, so that should not even affect us at all, because we have the crude and we have the refinery. So why are we now suffering for other people's problem?
9: And the ripple effects don't stop there. A weaker naira, rising inflation, and higher import costs are tightening the squeeze on households. Essential goods, from food to medicines, are becoming less affordable. For many Nigerians, this distant conflict is now a daily economic reality.
1: That was Jewel Bright in Nigeria. You also heard from NPR's Lauren Freyer in the UK, Ada Peralta in Mexico, and Dia Hadid reporting from Sri Lanka.

0: Here in the United States, when President Trump talks about the Iran war, he's repeatedly used a particular word to describe U.S. military actions.
1: We've beaten and completely decimated Iran. They are decimated.
0: Decimate, to destroy or devastate, is our word of the week. NPR's series on the origins of popular words. And this word's beginnings might surprise you, as NPR's Scott Newman reports.
2: The key to the word decimate is the Latin root deci. Think decimeter, one-tenth of a meter. So to decimate something originally meant to destroy one-tenth of it. If that sounds oddly specific, it's because the word comes from a ruthless punishment inflicted on Roman military units accused of mutiny or cowardice.
3: They would have the group that they wanted to punish randomly draw lots, and every tenth soldier was then clubbed to death by nine others.
2: That's Roman historian Gregory S. Eldrete of the University of Wisconsin-Green Bay. He says the most well-documented example came in the early 70s B.C., during the slave uprising led by the famed gladiator Spartacus.
4: I'm Spartacus! I'm Spartacus! I'm Spartacus!
2: Yes, that's Spartacus. Barry Strauss, a historian and senior fellow at the Hoover Institution at Stanford, explains that decimation was ordered by General Marcus Licinius Crassus against a military unit that had fled the battlefield.
5: The army had been defeated by Spartacus a number of times, so he might have thought that the army really needed to be shocked out of its behavior.
2: So when did the word start getting used to mean wiping out most or all of something? Apparently sometime in the 17th century. The shift didn't go unnoticed. It quickly became every pedant's pet peeve. For example, take this scene from the TV show Monk.
6: Page 32, the building was decimated?
7: Technically inaccurate. Decimate means to reduce by one-tenth.
2: NPR copy editor Preeti Arun has occasionally landed smack in the middle of this still ongoing semantic struggle. At a previous job, she says, an executive editor approached her about a reader's complaint that decimate, used in the story in the modern sense, was incorrect.
8: I told the executive editor that sometimes we no longer use exclusively the historical definition, and really a more modern definition has come to dominate.
2: And as every writer knows, the copy editor always gets the final word. Scott Newman, NPR News.

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0: As a sustaining member, you form the strong foundation that supports OPB that we can count in and month out. 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A big thanks to Alyssa in Silverton, Mary Louise in Bend, Leslie in Selma, and the thousands of members who power OPB. 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
3: 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I'm Sasha Pfeiffer.
4: And I'm Scott Detrow. Extreme temperatures, too cold or too hot, stress electric vehicle batteries. And that stresses out EV drivers, or would-be EV drivers, who may worry about range. How big is the hit from the weather, and what can you do about it? NPR's Camila Domonoske got a first look at some new research from AAA and brings us the story.
5: When I visited AAA's Automotive Research Center in Los Angeles, temperatures were not extreme at all.
6: So I'm standing in the courtyard at the Automobile Club of Southern California. Birds are singing, the palm trees are swaying in a gentle breeze. It's like mid-60s, obnoxiously perfect Southern California weather.
5: The locals actually complained that it was chilly. That's Californians for you. But walk past the orange trees and fountains in the courtyard, inside this historic Spanish Revival building, and there's a high-tech million-dollar room where cars are put to the test. It's heavily insulated, like a giant freezer, or maybe more like a thermos. It can get down to 20 degrees Fahrenheit or up to 95. Yep. And inside this little climate-controlled room, there's a car on a treadmill. It's actually called a dyno. There are two giant steel rollers located under the floor, and right now there's a Tesla Model Y perched on top of them. Front wheels on one roller, back wheels on the other. Giant hot pink chains hold the vehicle in place so it can't move forward or back. Steven Sandoval walks me around.
7: Why are the chains pink?
8: They're pink for safety. When they become close to, like, a brake hazard, they'll turn purple.
5: And then a professional driver, Richard Gonzalez, gets in the car to start the test.
9: All right.
5: I hop in back of the Tesla.
7: I guess I don't need seatbelts.
9: Maybe.
7: I see you wear a seatbelt. All right, I'll put one on.
5: Gonzalez hits the accelerator.
9: I'm going to go ahead and start.
5: And the car starts to vibrate without moving forward an inch. Oh, so I can hear that. We can hear that's the dynos spinning really quickly, right?
10: Gonzalez gets up to highway speeds, and in a real test, he would do this for hours. Podcasts help pass the time, however long it takes for the battery to empty out.
9: Until it cannot no longer maintain speed at 65 miles an hour.
5: Okay.
10: And that's the data point AAA is looking for, to share with their members and the public how far the car can go at different temps. The results, shared first with NPR, at 95 degrees Fahrenheit, cars lost more than 8% of their range. That's better than the results when AAA did similar tests 7 years ago with a different lineup of vehicles, suggesting carmakers have made some improvements. But the winter hit is much worse, 39% less range at 20 degrees, and that barely budged from last time around, despite big improvements in batteries. That doesn't mean EVs can't work in cold climates. Greg Brannon is the director of automotive engineering at AAA.
11: It can be overcome, but you have to plan for it, right?
10: Ed Kim is the chief analyst with Auto Pacific, a research group. He says EVs are more popular in warm weather states, but that many cold weather drivers could meet their daily needs just fine, even with the winter hit to range.
12: And then there's also the fact that a lot of people kind of forget, which is that internal combustion engine vehicles also lose range in extreme cold weather, too.
10: In fact, AAA put hybrids on the dyno this time around and found a significant drop in efficiency in the cold, 23%. So what should you do if you want to get the most miles out of your car, no matter the weather? EV drivers can turn on climate control while your car is still plugged in, called preconditioning. That saves your battery juice for driving, not heating or cooling. If you have heated or ventilated seats, using those instead of the AC or heater can be a big boost. And keeping your tires properly inflated and your speeds moderate will help your car drive more efficiently, no matter if it runs on gasoline or electrons, and no matter the temperature. Camila Domonoske, NPR News, Los Angeles.
3: A pack of AI-controlled robotic dogs has been let loose on the general public in Germany. And in an even freakier twist, the robots have silicone heads resembling well-known tech billionaires. It's the latest work by the U.S. artist known as Beeple. Esme Nicholson has more.
13: Downstairs in the basement of one of Berlin's national galleries, there's a pen-like enclosure, a kind of pound for what look like stray dogs. But these dogs are robots, the kind of canine increasingly deployed by law enforcement or the military. As the robot dogs wag their motorized tails and pant electronic peeps, a wave of recognition hits gallery visitors like 63-year-old Corinne Burgles.
14: First, I was laughing because it was so funny. Then after I saw it was Elon Musk and Zuckerberg, I was quite surprised because it's so funny and so helpless at the same time.
13: Why helpless?
14: Because they are driven by things that they don't control, I think.
15: Yeah.
13: While these dogs are driven by algorithms, they are the spitting image of the very people who wield unprecedented control on a vast scale. Fitted with hyper-realistic silicon heads, one dog looks just like Elon Musk, another like Mark Zuckerberg, and another like Jeff Bezos.
16: He looks eager to please.
17: Yeah, it's just a happy dog.
13: That's Mark Winkelmann, also known as Beeple, the artist who created these tech bro robotic dogs and a number of other dogs resembling Pablo Picasso, Andy Warhol, and even himself.
18: In the past, our sort of view of the world was influenced by artists. The way Picasso painted, the way Warhol talked about consumerism and pop culture changed how we saw the world.
13: Beeple says Silicon Valley CEOs now do the same. As we chat, the mutt, resembling Elon Musk, heels obediently. Beeple explains that each mechanical pooch is kitted out with an internal camera to capture its surroundings. The dogs then use AI to reinterpret the images and release that rendering, Polaroid style, as prints from their rear ends.
18: The way we see the world is largely influenced by tech billionaires who own algorithms and control these algorithms that decide what we see and what we don't see. And they don't have to lobby the UN. They don't have to go to Congress and get a bill passed to change the algorithms. They can just wake up and change the algorithms.
13: Today is the first day these hounds have been released on the general public. People took them to the trade fair Art Basel in Miami last year, where the art industry cooed over them. But he says he's not had any feedback from Musk, Zuckerberg, or Bezos.
18: I would hope that their concern is not robot dogs that look like them. They're dealing with massively influential topics that could honestly decide the fate of humanity, and so hopefully they have bigger concerns than some weirdo dogs.
13: The uncanny canine versions of Musk, Zuckerberg, and Bezos snap at visitors and litter the gallery floor with their printout visions of the world. And for now, it's unclear who's going to pick up after them. For NPR News, I'm Esme Nicholson in Berlin.

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1: 4:29 and still on the way on All Things Considered. 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
2: 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And again, Sally's right. We've got a primary election in Oregon just around the corner. 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OPB is there for you to keep you informed. 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
1: 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It is OP Beans. Ooh. It is a coffee that we have developed along with collaboration with Portland Coffee Roasters. You'll get that plus a pair of the OPB Everywhere mugs to enjoy. And it is a fantastic coffee. Donald and I have both sampled it and it is delicious. And we want to make sure that everyone is fully caffeinated and ready to take on their day. This OPB beans and coffee mug pairing is normally $25 a month, but you can snag it as a brand new first-time sustaining member for just $10 a month. OPB.org is how you can do it online. You can also call us at 800-245-2346.
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1: You've probably been relying on OPB for a while now and realize that we are out there asking these important questions as we gather the news and information that you need and that you want. 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
4: And I'm Sasha Pfeiffer. This week, the Supreme Court ruled that Louisiana's voting map is unconstitutional. Legal experts expect that will diminish minority representation across all levels of government. The case was about the creation of a majority black congressional district, and the court interpreted the Voting Rights Act in a way that weakens protections for minority voting power.
5: I was amazed and upset, but I was really bewildered. The hard work that we had done over the years to bring about voting rights for African Americans in the American South, in an instant, been swept away.
4: Leslie Burl McLemore is an emeritus professor of political science at Jackson State University in Mississippi. 6 decades ago, he was a student leader of civil rights protests that helped bring about the 1965 Voting Rights Act. Earlier today, we reached him at his home in Walls, Mississippi. Justice Samuel Alito was part of the majority vote, and he wrote this: "Vast social change has occurred throughout the country, and particularly in the South, which have made great strides in ending entrenched racial discrimination. The inference seems to be there's been enough societal shift that maybe the Voting Rights Act isn't as critical anymore." How does that land with you?
5: Well, it doesn't land very well with me. Of course, progress has been made throughout the country, but racism is still very alive and well. As one of my college roommates used to say, in the American South now, some whites will smile in your face and stab you in the back. So it is not as blatant as it was when I was growing up in Mississippi, but clearly we have a problem in this country.
4: I want to read you a quote from another Supreme Court justice in this ruling. Elena Kagan disagreed with a majority ruling, and she wrote, "I dissent because the court's decision will set back the foundational right Congress granted of racial equality in electoral opportunity." Mr. McLemore, how do you see racial equality being affected by this week's ruling?
5: It says to African Americans, you are still inferior. In a state where we have 40% of the population, all of the statewide elected officials are conservative Republicans. This country really didn't become a democracy until 1965. My grandfather, who voted for the first time in 1967, and he died 1 year later, but he had not voted in his entire life. So denying people the right to vote, to participate in the political system, sets back race relations, but also it says something about redefining democracy.
4: Although black voters and other minority voters will still be able to vote, so be a bit more specific about how you think they will be disadvantaged.
5: It factors black people out of the electoral process. We have one black congressperson in Mississippi, And this decision may very well have a negative impact on the second congressional district that he represents. So it will be difficult. In some cases, darn near impossible to get elected because of the way the lines are drawn.
4: I found a bio of you in which you talked about how exhilarating it felt. That was your word, exhilarating, to feel that you could change the world. What's your current level of optimism about being able to do that?
5: Momentarily, this is a setback, but we have to raise our voices. We have to become as active as we were in the 50s and the 60s. This is not a time to say surrender. This is a time to say move forward.
4: That may be a tall order, though, at a time when so many people on both sides are very, very disillusioned with politics.
5: Yes, but on the other hand, I think when

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1: We have come too far to go back, so we are not going to go back. 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
2: That is civil rights activist Leslie Burl McLemore. He's an emeritus professor of political science at Jackson State University in Mississippi. Thank you for your time today.
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3: More than 50 bald eagle nests across the country are outfitted with cameras. And every spring when the eggs hatch, live streams of the eagles and eaglets get millions of views. NPR's Ava Berger spent some time glued to the cameras.
4: This is Jenny Voissard describing her favorite couple.
5: They act like an old married couple sometimes, so a lot of times she'll like try to go in for a kiss and he'll back away and he's like, not ready yet.
4: To be clear, it's her favorite bald eagle couple. Their names are Jackie and Shadow. Voissard watches their nest with two baby eaglets on a YouTube live stream. At any given time, thousands of people are watching the pair.
5: I have monitors all over my house so that I don't miss a minute. It's a little ridiculous, like totally taken over my entire life at this point.
4: Voissard is the media manager at Friends of Big Bear Valley, a nonprofit running the live stream in the San Bernardino Mountains in California. Jackie and Shadow have around 2.6 million followers over their social media channels. The fans chronicle every movement and update on the bald eagles in those channels. This year, they watched, devastated, as a slick black raven raided the nest and ate two eggs. Then, as Jackie miraculously laid more eggs, and as the couple tended to their two eaglets, drama, tragedy, and joy play out at Jackie and Shadow's nest each year. And they are not the only eagle pair with a fan base. There are over 50 bald eagle cameras live streaming across the U.S. Almost like your favorite Bravo TV show, or...
6: It's like watching a soap opera, except they're birds. And we know how people feel about soap operas.
4: Tina Morris knows bald eagles. Her book, Return to the Sky, chronicles her experience as a young biologist in the 1970s. When bald eagles were facing extinction, she helped reintroduce them in New York.
6: Well, eagles are hard not to be involved with. They're majestic, they're powerful, they're resilient.
4: This time of year, the eagle live streams can be found playing in DMV offices, school classrooms, and workplaces. That's because it's eaglet season. The 12 weeks in between an egg hatching and an eaglet fledging and leaving the nest for its new solo life. The communities watching these eagles are fiercely loyal to the birds and to each other. At times, they've even saved the bald eagles when tragedy strikes. Off the coast of Southern California recently, baby eaglet Ryder fell out of the nest. The eaglet is the youngest of the three siblings. Fans quickly alerted the Institute for Wildlife Studies, and Aaron Weiner, a field biologist, picked up the eaglet in gloved hands and climbed a ladder to place it back with its siblings. Even Weiner was in awe. Fans say it's about more than just watching the live cams, though. Gloria Gajownik has spent the past 15 years tracking the movements of a bald eagle family in Decorah, Iowa.
7: This year, we have two darling eaglets.
4: She has found a group of people across the country who care just as much as she does.
7: Between the eagles and the people in the chat rooms, I know I feel like I have a big extended family.
4: Gajownik does not have any close living relatives, so it truly is her extended family. The live streams prove that communities really can spring up anywhere. Ava Berger, NPR News.
8: 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Thanks so much for being with us on this sunny afternoon. 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
0: Emily from Enterprise became a sustaining member and said, OPB gets me to and from work with a little more knowledge in my head. 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
1: You are an informed citizen, which is why you probably already know today, May 1st, is May Day. Mm. It is when demonstrations around the nation are meant to honor International Workers' Day, and they are happening right here in the Pacific Northwest. Many May Day rallies are currently underway. We've got coverage of those. We've got information and photographs right now. Demonstrations in Portland, in Vancouver, in Salem, in Bend. They are happening and we are there to cover it. OPB.org is where you can find them. It's also where you can go to join in as a new sustaining member. 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
1: 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This is OPB. I'm Crystal Liguori. The May 19th primary election in Oregon is just around the corner, and the race to be the Republican nominee for governor is heating up. It's a crowded field of candidates, with some familiar names hoping to run against incumbent Governor Tina Kotek in the general election later this year. OPB politics reporter Lauren Dake has been following this race and spoke with our Morning Edition host, Jess Hazel.
2: Let's run through the front runners in this hotly contested primary. First off, someone who has run against Democratic incumbent Tina Kotek before and is looking for a rematch, Christine Drazen. What is she campaigning on this time?
3: Drazen's big message is that she is the best suited to take on the incumbent. She said repeatedly that she's already proven that she can take on Governor Tina Kotek, and this time around, there won't be a third party candidate, Betsy Johnson. So Drazen really feels like having Johnson in the race in 2022 took a lot of Republican donors and votes away from her. And, you know, Drazen has been in the legislature when Kotek was governor. She was a House Republican leader. She led a walkout to stop Democratic priorities from becoming law. Her message has been voters need to choose someone who can square off against Kotek. And she says, she likes to say on the campaign trail, she said it a few times, she's already done it, she has the scars to prove it. She has also pointed out that this time around, she can run against Governor Tina Kotek's record. Drazen has focused on affordability and education. And she will point out that in Kotek's first term, there were not a lot of clear improvements in the state on either of those fronts.
2: Another familiar name, former Portland Trailblazer Chris Dudley. But this isn't the first time he's been in the political game, right? What No. should voters know about Dudley?
3: Yeah, so Chris Dudley ran against Governor John Kitzhaber in 2010. He came extremely close to beating him. And, you know, Republicans have not managed to pick a winning candidate for governor in more than four decades. The last Republican governor was Vic Atiyah. So there was a lot of hope in conservative circles about Dudley because he got so close to beating John Kitzhaber. Dudley largely left the political world after he lost in 2010. He's worked in wealth management. He currently lives in Sisters, Oregon. And his message has been that, you know, Oregon voters should pick someone who is outside of Salem, a political outsider, someone who can unite people. He feels like that's something he's capable of doing. And his campaign has gotten a boost from Phil Knight.
2: And then we also have a state representative in the running. What's the deal with Ed Deal?
3: Ed Deal, or as his campaign t-shirts like to say, Ed No Tax Deal. And I guess we should point out that that's spelled D-I-E-H-L, but it is pronounced like Deal. He's a current state representative. He really gained momentum when he launched this campaign to block a package of tax and fee increases that was a top priority for Governor Tina Kotek. In just, I think it was little more than a month, he managed to collect more than 250,000 signatures to put this package on the ballot. And that surprised a lot of people, and it basically doomed the governor's tax increases. So Deal doesn't really have the name recognition of Dudley or Drazen. He doesn't really have the financial backing either, but he has gained momentum. He grew up in Montana. He got a scholarship to go to Stanford University, and he's a former businessman, but he certainly has an uphill battle here.
2: And quickly, the candidate who has been in the race the longest is perhaps the least well-known. What have you learned about Danielle Bethel?
3: Yeah, Danielle Bethel is, she's a long shot, and I think she's aware of that. She just doesn't have the campaign cash to get her name out there. She's currently a Marion County Commissioner, but she has surprised some people in this race because her answers to questions about policy or differences between her and the other candidates are very specific. She doesn't really seem to have some of these pat talking points that so many of the other candidates often rely on. She's able to be specific on policies, she said, because she's currently in a role as commissioner where she feels like she's currently doing a lot of governing work. Work, she says, is required by the governor, but on a much smaller scale. I would not be surprised if we see her run again for something in the future.
2: So a little bit of difference when it comes to background among these candidates, but it seems like there's not a lot of disagreement on policy. What does that show us about the state of conservative politics in Oregon?
3: I think you're right that the general themes they're talking about here are similar. They want to lower taxes, they want to increase affordability and improve skills. But there are some nuanced differences between each of them. Some have taken a harder stance on immigration policies or been clear on how they would confront or work with the federal administration. And some of the candidates certainly are more right-leaning than others. But in general, Republicans have just been in the minority for so long in the state that they do agree that the state is failing in similar areas. And it makes sense that their strategy is mostly to attack Democratic policies and Democratic leadership.
2: Well, thank you for joining us, Lauren.
3: Thanks, Jess.
1: That was politics reporter Lauren Dake speaking with Morning Edition host Jess Hazel about candidates seeking to be the Republican nominee for Oregon governor. You can find more of OPB's political reporting when you visit opb.org.
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5: In June, Olivia Rodrigo will release her third album. It's called You Seem Pretty Sad for a Girl So in Love. Rodrigo's first two records, Sour and Guts, both hit number one, and combined they spawned three chart-topping singles, beginning with Driver's License in 2021.
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5: 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Drop Dead debuts on top of the latest Billboard Hot 100. Olivia Rodrigo did the work to ensure a chart-topping debut for Drop Dead. She performed the song live at Coachella, and she released it in six different versions. Original, acoustic, sped up, slowed down, instrumental, and a cappella. All six versions count toward the same spot on the charts. The instant success of Drop Dead is creating downstream benefits for her older albums as well. Both Sour and Guts leap up the Billboard Albums chart. Another album also gets a boost, and it's one that shows how closely Rodrigo's fans have been listening to Drop Dead. The song's first verse name-checks The Cure's classic single, Just Like Heaven.

In the same week that Drop Dead debuts atop the Hot 100, The Cure's Greatest Hits re-enters the Billboard Albums chart at number 93. Which suggests that Olivia Rodrigo has some long coattails. The Cure has never hit number one on the Billboard Hot 100 in its long and legendary career. But this week, the band can claim its own tiny, heavenly slice of the top spot. Stephen Thompson, NPR Music.

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